0: That's tenor saxophonist Sonny Rollins. The legendary tenor saxophonist died in May at age 95. His live album, commemorating the tragic event that occurred 25 years ago today, is titled Without a Song, The 9/11 Concert. And that concludes our own commemoration on Fresh Air. On Monday's show, former NFL quarterback Colin Kaepernick. He grew up the only black kid in a white family in a town that was almost entirely white and learned early to keep the racism he endured to himself. Then, in 2016, he took a knee during the national anthem and started a movement. His new memoir is The Perilous Fight. I hope you can join us. To keep up with what's on the show and get highlights of our interviews, follow us on Instagram at NPR Fresh Air. 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We're rolling out new videos with in-studio guests, behind-the-scenes shorts, and iconic interviews from the archive. Fresh Air's executive producer is Sam Brigger. Roberta Shurrock and Danny Miller produced today's show. Our technical director and engineer is Audrey Bentham, with additional engineering support from Julian Hertzfeld and Adam Staniszewski. Our interviews and reviews are produced and edited by Phyllis Myers, Anne-Marie Baldonado, Lauren Krenzel, Teresa Madden, Monique Nazareth, Thea Challoner, Susan Yakundi, Anna Bauman, and Nico Gonzalez-Whistler. Our digital media producer is Molly C.V. Nesper. Our social media video producer is Hillary Kissinger. For Terry Gross and Tanya Mosley, I'm David B. Cooley.
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4: 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No, I'm not talking about Philly or Houston or New Orleans. I'm talking about Hartford, Connecticut. We'll hear how the city went from a drive-through town to a destination for jazz education, thanks to alto saxophonist Jackie McLean and the people carrying on his legacy. That's next time on Jazz Night. I'm Christian McBride.
2: 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We're Community Amplified, Baltimore Public Media 88.1, WYPR and WYPR HD1 Baltimore, WYPF Frederick, and WYPO Ocean City at 106.9, Maryland's NPR News Station.
4: This is Jazz Night in America. I'm Christian McBride. This is a story about Hartford, Connecticut. A relatively small city smack dab in between New York and Boston that is dubbed the insurance capital of the world. But when it comes to jazz, the city is shockingly hip. Right up there with the likes of Philadelphia, Houston, and New Orleans, Hartford has become a hotbed of talent and a destination for young musicians looking to learn the craft for over 50 years. It boasts the longest-running free jazz concert series, Paul Brown's Monday Night Jazz. Hartford is happening. The story of jazz in the area, though, can't be told without the introduction of the man who made the city what it is today, Jackie McLean. Jackie McLean, also known as J-Mac, was one of the most fierce and swinging alto saxophonists in the history of jazz. Born and raised in Harlem, Jackie was surrounded by the music from his family, his neighborhood peers like Sonny Rollins, and the local legends he learned from, Bud Powell, Thelonious Monk, and Charlie Parker. But what got him known was his alto saxophone sound. Oh man, that undeniable J-Mac sound.
5: Jackie McLean's sound, extremely resonant.
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2: You can tell Jackie from the first note.
7: I was trying to play my alto like a tenor.
4: That's Jackie McLean.
7: I tried to sound like Lester Young and Dexter Gordon, and so, but when I heard Bird, I felt more like playing. He inspired me to keep playing the alto saxophone.
4: After Charlie Parker passed away in 1955, Jackie carried the alto torch into the forefront of the hard bop movement. At just 20 years old, he played on Miles Davis's debut solo record. He was playing with Charles Mingus, Hank Mobley, Art Blakey, and the Jazz Messengers. And from 1955 to 1965, Jackie recorded 28 records as a leader. Whew. That is one preposterously prolific cat. This hour, we're going to hear stories from family, friends, colleagues, and students of J-Mac, all which color the story of Hartford, Connecticut. But first, some music. We're going to kick things off with the tune Jackie McLean would often begin his live sets with. And according to his bassist, Nat Reeves, it was pretty ferocious.
5: We would start off with that edge, that energy at the first song. He said that they should probably pass off some asbestos suits to the front row because the band has so much fire and power that we don't want anybody to get hurt.
4: Look out now. This is Jackie McLean and the Jackie Mac Attack live from 1991 with Minor March.

0: Minor March from alto saxophonist Jackie McLean and the Jackie Mac Attack Band live in 1991. Featuring Hotep Idris Galeta on piano, Nat Reeves on bass, and Carl Allen on drums. If you were a performing musician in New York City between 1940 and 1967, in order to play live at clubs, you were required to hold a cabaret identification card issued by the NYPD. Cabaret cards were incredibly controversial. The police would often revoke artists' cabaret cards without hesitation for minor offenses or drug charges. I recommend you check out Jazz Knight's video short on the subject. Even though musicians could record albums without a cabaret card, the loss of cards took out a major source of income and made life difficult. Many well-known musicians lost their cards at one point. Charlie Parker, Billie Holiday, Thelonious Monk, and Jackie McLean.
1: When I lost my cabaret card, it was very difficult for me. I couldn't work because I couldn't play in any clubs under my name. Mm-hmm. There were a few times that I used an alias when I worked with Mingus and a couple other jobs. Mm-hmm. I used the name John Linwood. But this sort of put me on another course.
0: That other course was the road of teaching and mentorship. At first, in his home of New York City in the 60s, Jackie ran a drum and bugle corps in the Robert Kennedy-founded program Mobilization for Youth, gave private saxophone lessons, and worked on arts programs with children in Harlem through How You Act. Here's a little bit of 116th and Lenox, named after a well-known intersection in Harlem.

Jackie McLean on the alto saxophone with 116th and Lennox from his 1961 record Swing, Swang, Swingin', featuring Walter Bishop Jr. on piano, Jimmy Garrison on bass, and Art Taylor on drums. At a performance in New York, Jackie was approached by a group of college students hoping to convince him to come up to their school to teach a course on African American music. After a meeting at the school, McLean started teaching one day a week, and then two, and then three, at the University of Hartford. When Jazz Night in America returns, Jackie McLean makes his way to Hartford, Connecticut to start something special. I'm Christian McBride.

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5: Welcome back to Jazz Night in America. I'm Christian McBride. In the late 1960s, alto saxophonist and educator Jackie McLean began making his way to the University of Hartford in Connecticut to teach classes on culture, history, and music. This led to him founding the African American Music Department at the university's Hart School of Music. The department had humble beginnings, with early classes being taught in a trailer on a campus field. The program at Jackie's place in Hartford became a little more permanent when he moved his family up to Connecticut.
6: I'm Dolly McLean. I'm the wife of Jackie McLean.
5: The move to Hartford was not exactly easy for Dolly.
6: I was born in New York, went to school there, raised there. I didn't know anything about any place else. I did not want to leave New York. I was devastated.
5: Dolly took a job at the city's art museum, the Wadsworth Athenaeum, as a community liaison.
6: I said community liaison. I didn't know what to do. I began to just move out and begin to meet with various people in many of the nonprofit organizations. Of course, there were no arts here or anything. At the Athenaeum, there was not one slide even of the work of an African-American artist.
5: It should be mentioned that Hartford has historically been one of the most economically and racially segregated cities in the country. And at the time of the McLeans' arrival, there were very few opportunities for children and people of color in the city, especially in North Hartford. Jackie and Dolly wanted to change that.
6: Jackie had met some of the local musicians here. They began doing Monday night workshops wherever they could find space. Jackie would actually go to people's homes and get the kids and bring them to those sessions so that he could expose them to the music.
5: This would lead to the McLeans founding the Artist Collective, a community organization dedicated to empowering local children through arts and culture programs, celebrating the contributions of the African diaspora. A continuation on the route Jackie found himself on in New York City.
6: We had a lot of young people who came through, a lot of the boys, and Jackie was extremely concerned. It's why the collective exists. He saw many of the same problems in North Hartford that he knew about in Harlem and New York, and that's why the collective existed.
5: Jackie McLean.
7: I feel fortunate about it, and it's enabled me to try and eliminate and prevent and help young people to stay away from bad street things like drugs and help motivate young people into the arts. We teach drama, music, visual arts, and dance to inner city people.
6: A great deal of what we did at the Collective was cultural and historically African-American culture. That was what Jackie felt our youngsters needed. They needed to understand

0: That was A Ballad for Dahl. With Jackie McLean on alto saxophone, Blue Mitchell on trumpet, Tina Brooks on tenor saxophone, Kenny Drew on piano, Paul Chambers on bass, and Art Taylor on drums. A lot of students went through the Artist Collective. Many of them have gone on to do great things in the music world, and a few stand out to Dolly.
1: I think of Jimmy Green, of course, immediately.
0: Jimmy Green is one of the premier tenor saxophonists of his generation. He's toured and recorded with the likes of Harry Connick Jr., Horace Silver, and Chick Corea. And as a band leader, he's released a slew of highly lauded records. Jimmy started out, though, as an eager high schooler in Bloomfield, Connecticut. He recalls the first time he met Jackie McLean.
2: Pulling up outside of the building, a lot of the windows were open. That sound that I heard kind of cascading out the windows, Jackie McLean's sound, it was something I'll never forget. He developed this system of exercises that increase the breadth and kind of the resonance of your sound. And I did it every day from the time I was 15, you know, and I still do it.
0: Jackie took Jimmy under his wing and prescribed him ways to build his skills as a musician.
2: He would give me a project that he wouldn't expect to hear from me for months and months, you know? But I would call him the next week and say, Mr. McLean, I got it done. Like, what's next, you know? So he could see how hungry I was and how much I really wanted to play his music and wanted to develop.
0: Let's check out one of Jimmy's compositions, based on a chord progression that Jimmy learned directly from Jackie. This is Big Guy.

0: big guy. With Jimmy Green on tenor saxophone, Kevin Hayes on keyboards, Ben Williams on bass, and Otis Brown III on drums. From Jimmy Green's 2017 album, Flowers, Beautiful Life, Volume 2. If you can play music, it doesn't necessarily mean you can teach. It's a skill that needs to be honed, just like shedding on your instrument. When Jackie McLean started teaching in Hartford, there weren't many academic or community institutions that taught jazz. It was learned on the bandstand, in the community. And that's what made Jackie's teaching style special.
1: It took me a while to really get perspective on what his teaching style was and why it was so effective and why I think it should be followed more closely, I guess, in academia. It's that the way he taught was very close to the way he learned.
0: Saxophonist and educator Jimmy Green.
1: If you think about where the music we call jazz or African-American music comes from, it's taught by doing, by being around a master musician with your instrument, hearing them play, playing back what they play, getting corrected by that master musician, participating in playing with that master musician in an apprenticeship type relationship.
2: I know how he plays. I'm just kidding. I know how Lee plays because I've been listening to Lee play for a few years. I know how David plays. I'm beginning to learn how some of you other guys play better. But learn and change. You take this opportunity to Paul help you build that repertoire so you can learn how to do it.
3: The wrong way.
4: Can I play?
3: No. In the beginning you played it right, then the last two times you played fair.
0: After Jimmy graduated from high school, he made his way to the University of Hartford to continue his studies with Jackie McLean. To him, Jackie was much more than a teacher.
1: He was very interested in passing on a legacy. He was invested in being a mentor to you, you know, and it extended way past the teacher-student dynamic. He was interested in me as a man, you know, as a young man who was growing, and he always warned me of a lot of pitfalls, you know, that could happen. He was very interested in my academics apart from the classes or lessons I had with him. When someone invests in you like that, you know, when someone believes in you in that kind of way, it makes you want to do the same.
0: Jimmy is now a professor of music and co-coordinator of jazz studies at Western Connecticut State University, about an hour west of Hartford. Passing it on. Here's a little bit of Jimmy Green with a song he wrote in honor of his mentor. This is Mr. McLean.

0: That was Jimmy Green with Mr. McLean. Darren Barrett on trumpet, Steve Davis on trombone, Aaron Goldberg on piano, Khalil Bell on percussion, Dwayne Berno on bass, Eric McPherson on drums, and Jimmy Green himself on the tenor saxophone. After the break, we go to Hartford to see and hear how Jackie McLean's influence changed the artistic fabric of the city and beyond. This is Jazz Night in America. I'm Christian McBride.
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0: You're listening to Jazz Night in America. I'm Christian McBride. Jackie McLean died in 2006. Nearly two decades later, his presence still resonates in Hartford. In the north end of the city, there's a large mural of Jackie playing his horn. And nearby, you'll find a street named after him, Jackie McLean Way, where his community nonprofit, the Artist Collective, stands. The program he founded at the university is now named the Jackie McLean Institute of Jazz. Local public school music programs, festivals, clubs are all at a level never seen before in the state. But his presence is most felt through the legions of musicians who studied under him or passed through his programs in the city. Some born and raised in the area, some making their way to Hartford for college.
2: We can boast such a wonderful list of alums that are out there recording, touring, playing, living in New York, living all over the world and playing.
0: That's trombonist and former student of Jackie McLean, Steve Davis, who taught at the University of Hartford for years. He's not lying when he talks about the deep list of alums, musicians like bassist Desron Douglas, tenor saxophonist Wayne Escoffrey, harpist Brandy Younger, drummer Cindy Blackman Santana, Eric McPherson, and Jonathan Barber.
3: Hi, I'm Jonathan Barber, musician, and I'm from Hartford, Connecticut.
0: Jonathan is one of the most dynamic young drummers on the scene. As a band leader and as an in-demand sideman for the likes of Pat Metheny, Nicholas Payton, and his former teacher Steve Davis, he also went through both the Artist Collective and the University of Hartford.
3: It was kind of like a rite of passage. You went to the Artist Collective, and then you went to the University of Hartford.
0: Jonathan was in the first generation of students to enter those programs without the master present.
3: The month that I auditioned was the same month that Mr. McLean passed away. I remember a heaviness in that building, but it was also such a fire on everyone that was working there to kind of push his legacy and kind of get to work and really try to take the community to another level and, you know, pass along what Jack McLean has instilled in them.
0: Carrying on the legacy. That's a huge component of being a part of this community. It became the key theme of Jonathan's 2020 album, Legacy Holder. Let's hear a tune about his pride for his home city. This is Son of Hartford.

0: That was drummer Jonathan Barber and his group Vision Ahead with Son of Hartford. The group includes Godwin Louis on alto saxophone, Andrew Renfro on guitar, Tabor Gable on keyboards, and Matt Dwanzik on bass. After going to the Artist Collective and the University of Hartford, Jonathan Barber spent years on the New York City scene building his chops. He recently made the decision to come back home.
1: I felt it was necessary for me to give back and teach. You know, I consider myself young still, but I kind of done a lot and interacted with a lot of great musicians who are here and also who are not here. So I thought it was important to be this big brother to my younger brothers and sisters playing this music. And, you know, not for nothing, I think it's also kind of following the footsteps of Jackie McLean as far as coming to Hartford and establishing something that people can benefit from and grow.
0: Jonathan is now an instructor at the University of Connecticut and has settled once again in Hartford. The Hartford that is no longer the stopover between New York and Boston. It's a city that's as soulful as its adopted son. It's McLean scene.
1: Hartford is just a nurturing place. I think it's a place all about exploring and really celebrating each other and celebrating the art and taking pride in their culture. I'm so proud to be a part of the Hartford community.
0: Steve Davis.
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0: Dolly McLean.
3: It's a destination and it's a small jazz mecca. It's warming and it's very gratifying.
0: We're going to take you home with another one from the professor. Jackie McLean with McLean Scene.

0: Jazz Night in America is a production of WBGO Studios and NPR Music. This episode was written and produced by Trevor Smith. Special thanks to Melanie McLean, Ken Levis, Katie Simon, Alex Arif, Uni Mojica, Renee McLean, Glenn Smith, and Alda Smith. Saraya Muhammad is the executive producer of NPR Music. I'm Christian McBride.
1: 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The Public Welfare Foundation, committed to advancing a transformative approach to justice that is community-led, restorative, and racially just. 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And the estate of Joan B. Kroc, whose request serves as an enduring investment in the future of public radio and seeks to help NPR produce programming that meets the highest standard of public service in journalism and cultural expression. 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
5: From NPR News in Washington, I'm Ryland Barton. The CIA has declassified dozens of documents presented to U.S. presidents related to al-Qaeda and the 9/11 attacks. They show the intelligence community was concerned about a possible attack but did not know specifics. Here's NPR's Greg Myrie.
6: The CIA posted on its website 71 documents from daily briefings delivered to Presidents Bill Clinton and George W. Bush from 1998 to 2001. A briefing to Bush on August 6, 2001, just over a month before the attack, said the FBI found, quote, patterns of suspicious activity consistent with preparations for hijackings, including recent surveillance of federal buildings in New York. The briefing added, quote, we have not been able to corroborate some of the more sensational threat reporting, saying that bin Laden wanted to hijack a U.S. aircraft. That briefing was one of two declassified previously. The other 69 have just now been released. Greg Myrie, NPR News, Washington.
5: The Navy is providing new details on how much its main supply hub in Bahrain has been damaged by the war with Iran. Steve Walsh with WHRO in Norfolk has the story.
7: NPR has been reporting since April about the evacuation of families and sailors from Naval Support Activity Bahrain and the damage the base suffered. In recent days, the Navy has become more forthcoming. Acting Navy Secretary Hung Kao told the Epoch Times that Iranian forces blew the hell out of Bahrain and that the Navy is reviewing the future of the base. Chief of Naval Operations Admiral Daryl Cottle told sailors in a televised town hall that the service didn't expect to increase staff at the base anytime soon. A Navy official says it is managing more than 1,700 cases of sailors and families who remain dislocated since the beginning of the war in February. For NPR News, I'm Steve Walsh.
5: Inflation remained stubbornly high last month, fueled in part by rising gasoline prices. NPR's Scott Horsley reports the cost of living in August was up 3.4% from a year ago.
8: Inflation heated up in August after a slowdown the month before. Prices rose 0.4% between July and August, with higher gasoline prices accounting for more than a third of that overall jump. Energy prices continue to climb in early September, with the average price of diesel fuel now topping $6 a gallon for the first time ever. The cost of airline tickets and used cars was also up last month. Stripping out volatile energy and food prices, so-called core inflation dipped to 2.4% in August, a slightly smaller annual increase than the previous month. Today's inflation report is the last big piece of economic news before next week's Federal Reserve meeting, where policymakers will have to decide whether to raise interest rates. Scott Horsley, NPR News, Washington.
5: Major U.S. stock indexes rebounded today, clawing back much of their losses for the week after oil prices eased. This is NPR. A federal appeals court says the Trump administration exceeded its authority when it forced a Michigan coal-fired power plant to stay open past its scheduled retirement date last year. Energy Secretary Chris Wright had said the 64-year-old J.H. Campbell plant was needed to ensure reliable electricity in the region, and he used emergency powers to keep it operating. The D.C. Circuit Court of Appeals ruled there was no real emergency under the law. Nintendo of America is using tariff refunds for a sale starting tomorrow. NPR's Stephen Bisaha reports that while companies have received more than $100 billion back, they've been reluctant to offer customers refunds.
9: Nintendo says it will offer up to 30% off on some digital games and savings on other products like clothes. The Japan-based company is facing a U.S. class action lawsuit from customers demanding direct refunds. Nintendo responded in court filings saying it does not have an obligation to offer refunds, and customers paid those higher prices willingly. The company said in the sales announcement that it absorbed most of the tariff costs, but the refunds helped make this sale possible. Other companies like Walmart have also said they'll pass along tariff savings, not through customer refunds, but lower prices, though they haven't offered details yet. Stephen Bisaha, NPR News.
5: In Nashville, Republican and Democratic leaders are in an ugly partisan battle over who controls the city's airport, but they agree on one thing. It should be renamed to honor the state's favorite daughter, Dolly Parton. The Metropolitan Nashville Airport Authority today unanimously approved a motion to begin the renaming process. This is NPR.
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13: That's tomorrow morning at 8 o'clock here on WIPR. Partly cloudy tonight, a low of 69. Mostly cloudy tomorrow, a slight chance of afternoon showers and thunderstorms, highs in the mid-80s. Showers and thunderstorms likely tomorrow night with lows in the lower 70s. More showers and thunderstorms possible Sunday with a high of 86. Bayside, statewide, we're Community Amplified, WIPR.

good Friday evening to you, and welcome to In the Mood. Andy Veenstock here on Community Amplified WIPR with the best of the big bands and more. I'm here till midnight every Friday night with In the Mood, and we do jazz every Saturday night from 8 till midnight. A little later on tonight, we'll hear a bunch of Mel Torme. Right now, we'll start with some hits from 1945, including this one. This reached number one in April of 45 as the Allies were closing in on Berlin. It's a piece that Duke Ellington collaborated on with his alto, Johnny Hodges. It was a classic for Ellington. Here's Harry James's version, reached number one in April of 1945. I'm beginning to see the light.

shakalaroni and a banana kabalika wallika. 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Chickory chick is me. Every time you're sick and tired of just the same old thing, saying just the same

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Open up your mouth and

0: 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Andy Beanstack with you, the best of the big bands and more, listening to hits from 1945, all songs that were number one in 1945, finishing up with Clyde Rogers singing Symphony with Freddie Martin and his orchestra. Before that, there were a lot of hit versions of the song It's Been a Long, Long Time as the War Came to an End. That one with Bing Crosby and Les Paul's trio hit number one in December of 1945. Before that, Harry James, perhaps the best known version of It's Been a Long, Long Time, that with vocalist Helen Forrest, that was a number one hit a month earlier. Chicory Chick, that was Swing and Sway with Sammy Cade and Nancy Norman, the vocalist. We heard Perry Como singing Till the End of Time with Russ Case's orchestra. Johnny Mercer and the Pied Pipers with Paul Weston's orchestra. And the Great Train Song on the Atchison, Topeka, and Santa Fe. We heard Les Brown with Doris Day and Sentimental Journey. Vaughn Monroe singing There I've Said It Again. The Pied Pipers with Paul Weston and Dream. We started off with Harry James, the orchestra. Kitty Callan, the vocalist, for I'm Beginning to See the Light.
1: On last week's Wait, Wait, Mo Rocca felt bad for the USS Abraham Lincoln, which finally ended a record-breaking deployment at sea.
2: That poor aircraft carrier, I never thought that an aircraft carrier could have it worse than the president it was named for.
1: That's true. I'm Peter Sagal. This week we're shipping out with Leslie Jones, who might be the first guest to live tweet the show as she appears on it. 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
0: It's Wait, Wait, Don't Tell Me tomorrow morning at 10 right here on WYPR. Baltimore weather, partly cloudy tonight. Lows get down into the upper 60s. Cloudy tomorrow, just a slight chance of showers and thunderstorms in the afternoon. Highs tomorrow in the mid-80s. Showers and thunderstorms likely tomorrow night with a low of 72 and a pretty good chance of showers and thunderstorms Sunday with a high near 86 degrees.
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0: 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Thanks. Harry Connick Jr. turns 58 today. It's his birthday. Harry Connick is 58, which somehow doesn't quite seem possible. Here is a recording he made when he was just a 20-year-old of a terrific song by Harold Arlen and Yip Harburg. This is a great version of it. Here's Harry Connick Jr. when he was 20. Today is his 58th birthday.

0: Yeah, the mood on WYPR. That's Harry Connick Jr. from an album called 20, recorded when he was just 20 years old. Avalon, and before that, If I Only Had a Brain. Harry Connick Jr. turns 58 years old today.
1: What do we want?
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0: Here's some Rosemary Clooney.

Welcome back to another hour of In the Mood. Andy Beanstalk with you on this Friday evening with the best of the big bands and more. Here's some of the more, because this is quite a little band here. Sunday is going to be the 101st anniversary of Mel Torme's birth. Here's some Mel Torme, recorded in December of 1958 with a small group featuring John Sear on vibes and percussion, Phil Stevens bass, guitarists Vince Terry and Alan Royce, and either the great jazz pianist Jimmy Rowles or Frank Sinatra's personal pianist Bill Miller at the piano. These are very, very lovely recordings of some of the best songs ever written. We'll hear a few of them right now, starting with a Cole Porter song from Broadway Melody of 1940. Here's Cole Porter's I Concentrate on You.

0: Jerome Kern and Ira Gershwin's beautiful Long Ago and Far Away, Jerome Kern and Leo Robbins in Love in Vain, and we started off with Cole Porter song from Broadway Melody of 1940, I Concentrate on You. A little more Mel Torme in just a moment as In the Mood continues on WYPR.
1: On last week's Wait, Wait, Mo Rocca felt bad for the USS Abraham Lincoln, which finally ended a record-breaking deployment at sea.
2: That poor aircraft carrier, I never thought that an aircraft carrier could have it worse than the president it was named for.
1: That's true. I'm Peter Sagal. This week we're shipping out with Leslie Jones, who might be the first guest to live tweet the show as she appears on it. 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
0: That's Wait, Wait, tomorrow morning at 10 here on Community Amplified, Bayside and statewide, WYPR. When Mel Torme got his start, he was a teenager playing in Chico Marx's orchestra. After that band broke up, within a year or two, he was leading a vocal group called The Meltones, under the auspices of Artie Shaw. About a decade later, he reformed The Meltones under the auspices of another great arranger, Marty Paich. So here are a few from an album called Back in Town, Mel Torme and The Meltones.

0: It's In the Mood here on Community Amplified WYPR. Ever wonder where Manhattan Transfer came from? Well, there you go. Mel Torme and the Meltones, a Marty Paich arranged album called Back in Town, with Art Pepper on alto and tenor saxophones, Jack Sheldon on trumpet, and Vic Feldman on vibes. What is this thing called? Love Bobbles, Bangles and Beads, and Making Whoopee. Mel Torme, Sunday will be the 101st anniversary of his birth.
1: This Week in This American Life. Graham's a grown man now, but when he was a kid, he did something so dangerous, so comically dumb, it nearly killed him.
2: I used to wonder, you know, when the crime scene investigators came to look, what would they make of the whole setup? Would they even understand what had happened?
1: Returning to the scene later, Forensics for Beginners. That's this week.
0: Yeah, it's This American Life, tomorrow at 1, here on 88.1 WYPR. It's your favorite.
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Have you ever been embarrassed when you're in a smart cafe? When they play the Cuban tempo, is your dancing quite passé? There's a studio on Main Street over Tony's clothing store, where a very small investment

5.30 GMT on weekend. This half hour, an introduction to the guests with us for the rest of the programme. An author on populism assesses the significance of Germany's AfD party's state election win this week in the context of the European and global far right and the legacy of Charlie Kirk a year on from his murder after this news.

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1: I'm Brittany Luce, and this week on It's Been a Minute, a university for live streamers took to Arkansas this year to teach students how to build content creation careers. But what does the booming streamer economy tell us about what we want to watch?
4: And I'm Rachel Martin. Later on, Wildcard singer-songwriter Sarah Bareilles on why we all need to get better at crying.
5: My God, may we all just learn to be a little more comfortable with emotions. Can you imagine what the world would look like?
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0: It's really a pleasure to have you on the show, Ms. Parton. Thank you so much for joining us.
1: Thank you so much. That took me way back there with Jolene. I've been around a long time, ain't I? Long enough to write a book.
0: The other day I was at a thrift store and I bought a Carter Family CD. And I was listening to it in my car. And the thing that struck me about it was, you know, these songs recorded, a lot of them in the 50s, 40s, 50s, was how intensely sad they were. How this music was about, you know, there were songs about heaven, but heaven really just felt like a sort of a respite from the world. And I wonder if you grew up listening to music like that.
1: I not only grew up listening to it, I grew up hearing it from my mother and singing it myself and writing that kind of stuff. I mean, I've written some of the saddest songs. Some of them say they're plumb pitiful, as I always like to say. But that's just the way it is in the country, because a lot of those stories are true, and it's just kind of embedded in your soul somehow. All those old songs and stories, they say that's how people used to carry the news, about all those great old stories before the newspapers and all. They'd write about the tragedies in their areas. So I think people really feel like it's happened to them or their family. But I love that old stuff. I've written some of the saddest songs when I was at my happiest.
0: You know, I grew up in the city in the 80s. I don't really understand what it means to have grown up in a family of 12 in, you know, a one-room house in the mountains. What is it that someone like me maybe doesn't understand at first blush about that life?
1: Well, I think when you grow up in the mountains like that, now I was born in a one-room house. As our family started to expand, we did have a couple more rooms. You know, we always said we had three rooms and a path. Where some have three rooms and a bath, we had the outdoor toilet, and we had running water when we'd run and get it, you know, that kind of thing. But it was just the way of life back in the mountains, not just us, but all the people that had big families are just poor, and you just make do. You don't think about it. And I always tell, you know, if people say, well, how did you have any privacy? See, there were six girls and six boys in our family. Of course, we started marrying off and stuff as we, you know, as the years went by. But people say, how did you have any privacy? I said, well, my favorite story is, I said, well, we had a pan of water, and then we'd had a little curtain that we'd pull, and we would wash up as far as possible, and then we'd wash down as far as possible. And then when the boys cleared the room, we washed possible. So that's kind of how I sum it up.
0: When you saw, I mean, your mother had 12 children, and that is just a monumental task, just physically. What did you think about that when you were a kid, when you got old enough to realize that it was something to be thought about and not just the way everything always was?
1: Well, we didn't think of it like that, because Mama did have one on her and one in her as long as I can remember. And that's what we always, you know, joked about. And we always say we kept our dad or our mama on a pedestal, because that's the only way we could keep Daddy away from her. And, you know, even those old jokes have a certain ring of truth to them. But we were always excited about any new baby that was coming into the family. And usually it went to the next one down, like with my sisters and I, you know, it was like Mama would say, well, now this one's going to be yours. And that meant that we was going to be the one to have to get up and rock it or fix a bottle for it or whatever, because Mama was going to be pregnant again in 18 months or whatever. There was 18 months, 2 years difference in our ages. Mama was only 35 when she had her 12 kids. But we didn't think about it in those terms, and I still don't. It just, Mama loved my daddy, and he loved her, and that's just what country people did. And we couldn't have afforded contraceptives anyway if we could have got out to get them. I'm sure they didn't, you know, think about that kind of stuff. Mama just, it was just natural.
0: Was the poverty in your family ever such that you were afraid?
1: Yes. I remember we were more afraid because we sensed fear in Mama. Mama always used to get real depressed in the fall of the year. And it was years later that we realized it. But she was just afraid we weren't going to make it through the winter with those old cold houses and all those kids. And if we was going to have enough food or somebody was going to die from pneumonia or whatever. So, I remember hearing Mom and Daddy talking and feeling that heaviness, that sadness of thinking, wonder if we are going to make it through the winter. But we did. My daddy was a hard worker. He couldn't read and write. And that's one of the reasons I had wanted to start the Imagination Library and to where we give free books to children, is because so many mountain people, country people, don't get an education. And but that don't mean they're not smart. My daddy was smart enough to provide for that big house full of youngins and do all right by us.
0: It's Bullseye. I'm Jesse Thorne. We're listening back to my interview with the late Dolly Parton from 2012. I want to play a little bit of a song you wrote about your grandfather. This song's called Daddy Was an Old-Time Preacher Man.

0: Preacher Man.
1: Was music part of your grandfather's services in preaching?
2: Oh, absolutely. We got the music from my grandpa, from my mother's side of the family. That was my mom's dad. And we were allowed to sing in church. We'd take our guitar, you know, to church, and we'd sing as, you know, the sisters. We used to go around to a lot of churches, different churches, and sing. But my grandpa played guitar, and he played the piano. My mama played the guitar, and my aunts and uncles, you know, so especially on mama's side of the family. So music was a big part of it, and my grandpa was a major influence in our lives.
1: Can you describe for me what his services were like?
2: Well, my grandpa was a little different than some of those Holy Roller Pentecostal preachers. That's what they called us because we were the Pentecostal Holiness Church. It just meant a high-spirited, you know, if you felt like shouting, if the Spirit moved you, you'd get up and shout and along with the music or shout and whatever. And I guess we got the name Holy Rollers. I guess sometimes people fall down from being in the Spirit and having their eyes shut. And then if they're rolling around on the floor, somebody roll them out of the way so everybody didn't trip over them. We've tried to figure out where we got the name Holy Roller. Must be that. But anyway, my grandpa, he taught more than he preached. Unlike I started to say about some of the preachers who just screamed to the top of their lungs, my grandpa was a great teacher. He really knew the Bible. He really studied the Bible, and he really, because a lot of the people back then couldn't even read and write, and they'd still get up and preach. They'd just hear somebody talk about what the Bible said, and then they'd preach on that. But not my grandpa. He really, really believed every word he preached about, and he knew what he was talking about.
1: Did you ever have that experience of having your sort of physical body taken over by the Holy Spirit or the power of God in a church service?
2: Well, I get excited with all the excitement, especially when I was little. I never did get, you know, fall under a lot of that stuff that a lot of them did. But I jump around. I've shouted a little bit in my time. And I wouldn't have been opposed to it if it had felt real to me. If I'd have felt like something slapped me down, I'd have rolled with it.
1: When you said that you were allowed to sing at church, it made me wonder if you were allowed to sing outside of church.
2: No, I just meant we got to take our guitar. If I wrote a song or something, my grandpa would let me sing it because he felt like those gifts from God, you know, especially if it was gospel songs. But even if it wasn't, you know, my grandpa was my grandpa. You know, a lot of his kids and grandkids and a lot of family went to those churches. So it was just one of those things where the neighbors were his closest family. So if their kids were doing something, grandpa would, you know, he would say, well, why don't you sing that song you wrote? And so I'd get up and sing it. But I'd sing along, too, with the other stuff. My sisters and I used to, you know, go around, as I mentioned, to different churches and sing, or at funerals or whatever. So we had a good sound, but we were just allowed to sing in the church and play musical instruments because Grandpa used to say, make a joyful noise and praise him with stringed instruments and all of that.
1: Did you ever listen to music on the radio?
2: Oh, yeah. But we didn't have, you know, back in the early days, we weren't allowed to use the radio that much. Back in the very early days, we didn't have electricity, and we had a battery radio, and so that only got played for like some serious news or trying to get the Grand Ole Opry on Saturday night when it whistle in and out. But yeah, we listened to the radio, but we had more stuff to do than just to listen to the radio, and we didn't want to use up electricity either. My daddy was stingy on top of being a good provider. He didn't want us to leave any lights on any longer than we had to, or play the radio or any of that stuff, no more than we had to. And it was mostly for the news and stuff like that.
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3: Welcome back to Bullseye. I'm Jesse Thorne. We're replaying my conversation with Dolly Parton. The icon of country and Western music died last month. She was 80 years old. When I talked with Dolly Parton in 2012, she had just written a book. It's called Dream More, Celebrate the Dreamer in You. Let's get back into our conversation.
1: Let's hear a little bit of you singing a song about growing up in Tennessee. This is My Tennessee Mountain Home. Sitting

0: When you think about growing up, what are the fondest memories that you think of?
1: Well, things like that. Just us just being part of the woods and the trees and the fun things we'd do outside. And just we loved our animals, and we always got excited when we was going to get new baby chicks and new baby ducks, or if new calves were being born, you know, or piglets. And, you know, it's like we were part of all that. We were part of the woods and the trees and nature. And people say, well, you didn't have toys. What'd you play with? I said, we played with each other. We found tons of stuff to do.
0: I want to ask you about the other members of your family and their connection to you musically, because it was with your Uncle Bill, right, that you started writing songs.
1: Yes. Well, my Uncle Bill is the one that, well, I was writing songs too. My Uncle Bill was writing songs, but he saw the great potential in me, and he took a great interest in me, and we did write many songs together, but we wrote separate also. My mother's people were all very musical. Other uncles and aunts wrote songs and sang songs. My mother, you know, wrote songs too. But my uncle really, really is the one that really helped me a lot. He would take me around to different places to sing on different radio shows at the county fair. I'd enter contests. And so he's the one that was really there for me to kind of guide and lead me. And I've had many people in my life that have been very helpful and had a lot of confidence in me.
0: Were you singing church music or secular music?
1: Well, at that time, I was singing any, you know, like songs that were playing on the radio, or songs we knew, like Carter Family songs and other songs like that, not just all, you know, spiritual music. But I did some of that as well.
0: You know, your book is called Dream More, and there's a little part of it where you talk about having dreams and being hesitant to share them, because when you share big dreams, you expose yourself to the possibility that you won't achieve them. And I wonder, when you started to dream of leaving where you grew up, and if you told anyone about it at the time.
1: Yeah, I remember starting dreaming that when I was still in grade school, and I told everybody. I just believed that I was going to do it. I kept saying, I'm going to move to Nashville when I get out of school. And even on my graduation night, I mentioned in the Dream More book about when they had asked the kids, you know, when we were doing our talk or whatever, our little farewell, they were asking what we were doing. The kids were saying, well, I'm going to be going to so-and-so to college, or I'm getting married and moving to so-and-so. And came to me, and I said, well, I'm going to move to Nashville because I'm going to be a country music star. And then everybody laughed, and I was so embarrassed. I mean, I was definite in that, and I thought, why are they laughing? And it was only years later that I realized that they weren't making fun. They just, you know, wasn't used to people dreaming that big. So I knew, I don't even know how long it was when I believed I was going to do something more. I was still, like I say, in grammar school, but I totally was prepping for it and saving for it and packing for it, you know, the years that I was in high school, because I knew I couldn't leave home till I was 18. My daddy would have sent a posse after me. I thought, well, there's no reason to go till after I'm 18. And so that's exactly what I did.
2: It's Bullseye. I'm Jesse Thorne. We're replaying my conversation with the late Dolly Parton. She and I talked in 2012.
0: I know that you have brothers and sisters who are musicians as well. And I've actually heard you say that there were other people in your family who were more talented than you were. And I wonder if having that in your family makes you think about the way that the chance and sacrifice combined have helped push your career along when, you know, other people who are so close to you haven't had the same thing happen with them.
1: I think about that a lot. In fact, I talk a lot about that, or I talk some about that in the Dream More book, about how I have a guilt. I have guilt feelings a lot about my success, just because so many of my family is so talented but didn't seem to get all the same breaks. And who knows why that happens. You just have to hope for the best, and I still hope that they're you know, going to do good. I know a lot of them work at Dollywood now in the show, and we're putting together a new show. But, you know, it's like I couldn't make them a star. I couldn't keep them from being a star. Everybody's kind of got to hustle and bustle. You know, you just got to work all the time. You can't lose momentum. It's hard to know. It's hard to say. Because a lot of people, you know, want the success or they want the stardom, but they're not either able to or willing to go that far from home or to be away from family, or they make choices to do other stuff. But like you said, or if it's just chance, like you said, whether it's chance or in our luck or whatever. And I don't know. You just don't know. And the older I get, the more I look back and I think, well, how did I do all this? And why was, you know, I the one that got to do so much of it?

0: If I'd have had kids, I mean, I put it on hold, you know, for a while. We were just trying not to have kids then, thinking that we were going to have kids. And by the time it got to be that time, then we didn't have kids. But now we're glad we didn't, because now we have each other, my husband and I, and we've got all these nieces and nephews and brothers and sisters and all these relatives with their kids that we, you know, we try to help with their schooling or anything else that we can. And we babysit a lot. We take them places. We do stuff with them. But at least we can, when we get sick of them, we can send them home and say, love you. Call mom. See you later. But it's those kinds of sacrifices that you do have to make. But I don't regret it. I do not regret any decisions that I've made, because to change one thing would be to change everything. And we can't have that now, can we?
1: I want to play one last song. This comes, I think, from your television show, The Dolly Show, although I have to say I found it on the internet and it wasn't labeled. This is you and about 10 members of your direct family singing a song called In the Sweet By and By.
0: Oh, yeah.

0: It's such a beautiful song. What does it make you think of?
1: It makes my heart heavy, and I've got tears in my eyes because that was a special I did. I think it was one of the specials, and I had my family on. Mom and Daddy was, I think, probably in that group of people.
0: Yeah, they're sitting right next to you.
1: Several of my brothers and sisters. And so that song we used to always sing, my sisters and I used to sing that in church as special singing, but we also used to sing that as congregational singing too. So it makes me think of Mom and Daddy and all my brothers and sisters and my grandpa Jake, that's been dead for years now. Mom and Dad's been gone for quite a while. So that is kind of touching to me.
0: Well, Ms. Parton, I sure appreciate you taking the time to be on our show. It was really a joy to get to talk to you.
1: Well, thank you so much, and hope you get a copy of my new book.
2: 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It's Bullseye. I'm Jesse Thorne. Next up on the show, Elvis Costello. You know Elvis Costello, right?

Anyway, I talked to him in 2015. He had just written a memoir called Unfaithful Music and Disappearing Ink. You're going to hear me talking about it more in just a second. In 2026, Costello is celebrating the 49th anniversary of his debut album, My Aim is True. There's a box set with over 50 never-before-heard recordings on it. And I mean, you're about to hear this in just a second, but Elvis Costello is a genuine delight. Let's kick things off with the first track from My Aim is True, Welcome to the Working Week.

0: David Lee Roth once said that music critics like Elvis Costello because he looks like them.
1: Not that again.
0: But it might be more that he... it's a good quote. I mean,
1: is it? I don't know.
0: That's a solid piece of business. I don't know if it's true, but it's fun to say.
1: I don't know. You tell me. I'm not a writer. I'm a lover, not a fighter.
0: David Lee Roth once said that music critics like Elvis Costello because he looks like them. But is the next part of this...
1: yes.
0: It might be more because he thinks like them or makes music the way they might like to.
1: Have you seen David recently?
0: No.
1: He looks just like a wizened old writer to me. Yeah, I'm only teasing you. I know, I've heard that one a few times.
0: Through his career. Through his career, he's taken his favorite... I'm going to power through this, Elvis.
1: Yeah, I know you are. I can sense I'm not going to deflect you.
0: No, not at all. I'm a professional pseudo-journalist. Through his career,
1: I'm proud to hear it.
0: He's taken his favorite pop sounds, the ones he grew up with, the ones he learned about as a young man, the ones he's come to know in middle age, and he's pushed them through his own vessel. He writes eloquently about this web of influence in his memoir.
1: Can I stop you a sec? Stop you for a second?
0: Yes.
1: Are we talking about David or me? Because this reference to pushing things through my vessel, it frankly sounds quite rude to me. I don't know whether we should be saying this on NPR. I think we may get letters.
0: There's some things that are legal to say on the radio and some things that aren't. I think I'm allowed to speak metaphorically. If you make it vulgar, we might have to bleep this whole exchange.
1: I'm almost certain they're going to have to do that. I see them hovering over that big red button there in the control room.
0: If you're so
1: And that's
0: keen...
1: not a rude reference. I promise you that wasn't a double entendre.
0: Costello writes eloquently about this web of influence in his new memoir, Unfaithful Music and Disappearing Ink. The way that, by the way, you've ruined the entire tone of this introduction. This was a really thoughtful introduction that I worked very hard on. And now it's just a series of jokes about private parts. And
1: That's what you know by now from reading this book, that is really my entire aim has been this. I appreciate what you're saying. The David Lee Roth, we've managed to mention David's name more often than mine. It's amazing. He's getting a lot of free publicity. Maybe he's got a book out as well. I appreciate what you're saying. I'm teasing you. You're quite right. This book is trying to link up. I wasn't, as you can tell from reading even a few pages, it doesn't begin, I was born. And then I did this, and then I did that, and the laughter and the tears, and my drug hell, and then my conversion to some strange philosophy, and, you know. I tried to connect up emotionally the things that came to me, the fact that I happened to be born into a family for whom music was both vocation and occupation, both my parents, my grandfather before my father as well, a life of travel that leads you on adventures and in some cases misadventures, hence the title Unfaithful Music. Memory being somewhat elusive or very vivid and then elusive. Unfortunately, both my father and grandmother, afflicted by dementia in their later years, made me fearful that I would at some point in the future not be able to gather all of these experiences that I've been lucky to have and put them on a page so they could be read by... just say take two people, my 2 8-year-old boys. I mean, other people want to read it too, that's great. But in some senses, I was thinking about there's some time in the future where I'll wish that I wrote this down because it may not all join up in quite the same way. That's really what I was trying to say.
0: Well, I think, I mean, had I gotten to the end of the very beautiful introduction that I wrote.
1: It was exquisite, by the way.
0: Thank you very much. I enjoyed your book very much as well. One of the musicians that you return to in this book again and again is your dad. And it's how you start the book. And it's a relationship that is really central to the book. And I wonder, when you were a child, before your dad stopped living with you, what did you think about his music?
1: Well, I don't think you think a lot of things when you're that age. You know, I form opinions as comparative, is it this or is it that or is it better than this or better than that? I was very, I mean, my mother tells me I went looking around the back of the television for my dad when I was really a little more than an infant, you know, because I saw him on an early TV show. I saw him, as I describe in the first chapter, from the balcony of a dance hall that was nearly deserted. It's hard to imagine a dance hall opening in a Saturday afternoon for 30 patrons and having a full dance band come out and play tunes for however long they played, you know? But they did in those days. So that was unusual. I would go in the morning when I was off school on holiday and go to radio broadcast theatres in the centre of London and watch musicians who, to my mind, were old men, but of course were men that were 20 years younger than I am now, reading the racing results and smoking cigarettes and waiting for the downbeat. And then a group of young men come in carrying their amplifiers and guitars, and that would be the beat group. In one case, I described the Hollies, including Graham Nash, coming in from having driven overnight from the north of England so they could sing two songs on a guest slot on a lunchtime radio show. These are sort of, it's a world of music, and pop music doesn't really exist anymore. And this is within my lifetime. Admittedly, as old as I am, it's a surprise to me that things are quite so different. And of course, those images really stayed in my mind. And the transference from the mundane to the magical in the moment of performance was startling to me as a child, but I didn't have anything to compare it to. It was just what my father did for a living. Other dads came home and my dad went to work, you know.
0: We're going to take a break. Don't go anywhere. As you might know, Elvis Costello's legal name is Declan McManus. His wife, the brilliant singer Diana Krall, calls him Declan. So imagine you're Elvis Costello and you're getting coffee. What name do you give to the barista? We'll have the answer after the break. It's Bullseye from MaximumFun.org and NPR.
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0: Welcome back to Bullseye. I'm Jesse Thorne. My guest is Elvis Costello. I mean, he's Elvis Costello. He is one of the most beloved singer-songwriters of the late 20th century. He is celebrating the 49th anniversary of his debut album, My Aim Is True. There's a staggering new box set with hours and hours of never-before-heard material. When Costello and I talked in 2015, he had just written a memoir. It's called Unfaithful Music and Disappearing Ink. Let's get back into our conversation.
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1: Hey, wow, where'd you find that?

0: an atypical performance by Ross Mountbatten, I have to say. I should tell you that that was a B-side of a one or two, I guess you would call them ska. You can sort of vaguely recognize that as ska. You've got to understand when Bluebeat, as it was called in the early 60s, came in from Jamaica, it was another dance craze, just like the Twist and the Madison before it. And the Jealous Orchestra that my dad played with were a dance band. So the band leader, you know, would say to the arranger, can we adapt these songs for our lineup, which was that of a typical dance band of the 1940s and 50s, you know, with saxophones and trumpets and trombones. He gave my dad the task of writing a few songs in this new style. And hence, there's kind of almost like a West Indian inflection in his voice there, just the same way as people... We learned all our singing from American records, and then latterly, you know, I guess people heard music from all over the world and just copied it. And that was the music. The different thing between England and America is, I think, although there are many people from the Caribbean in America, they all came at once, sort of, as it were, into the culture and really transformed it with bringing music, calypso and you know, ska, and then later reggae. We have that really as our second line of music, you know, to popular music. If you, people of my age anyway, that was what we danced to at parties. And in the early 60s, it's strange to think my dad got to make a record like that, you know, because it was actually trying to keep up with a new trend.
1: I mean, I'm really just imagining what it must have been like for your dad, who was, you know, by that point, a grown adult who'd had a healthy career and was singing in a band that was, you know, composed like the Glenn Miller band or something like
0: exactly.
1: that.
0: Exactly. Their theme song was actually In the Mood. I mean, they borrowed the theme song from Glenn Miller. They played a lot of the Miller repertoire. One of my favorite recordings of my dad is actually I Know Why and So Do You and At Last, which were recorded for a tribute to Glenn Miller album that was made in the early 60s.
1: One of the people that you met when you were still very young, relatively new to the music industry, was Johnny Cash, right?
0: Yeah, well, that was a complete coincidence. You know, I know I would have no way to have met him in the circumstance, you know, could have never imagined. I mean, Nick Lowe was the first person who was in a group who I could ask questions of. I'd been around musicians since I was a child, but I had no questions to ask my dad's colleagues. I didn't ask my dad a lot of questions about music. He also didn't impose on me the learning of any music theory, although his father had been a classically trained or military trained musician. So I had questions for Nick Lowe. They were about songwriting. I can't even remember what they were now, you know. And of course, then he became my producer when I was first making records. And then a couple of years into that, he married June Carter's daughter, Carlene. And next thing, the in-laws came for Christmas. And the in-laws were Johnny Cash and June Carter, you know, it was like... And we were invited round for a recording session on the day after Christmas. I mean, it sounds absolutely fantastic, but it really happened, you know. And of course, it was to be in a confined space of a you know, domestic setting in England with Johnny Cash was a bit unusual, you know.
1: It's not exactly where you imagine.
0: He was so unbelievably like himself. It was, you know, it was like...
1: You don't really imagine Johnny Cash like walking through a Victorian Christmas card, you know?
0: Well, it was, yeah, a little bit like that. You know, Christmas time and it's London. I mean, it's, you know, obviously the American idea of it is lots of urchins, you know, bare feet. And, you know, we're all huddling together around a brazier.
1: You were a chimney sweep at the time, right?
0: I was. It was in my years as a chimney sweep. And I said, oh, God bless you, Mr. Cash. May I have a penny to pay for a roast goose? It wasn't, you know, it's like Dick Van Dyke, you know, Mary Poppins. You know, we went to the door and he was great. He just introduced himself the way he always did. You know, hello, I'm Johnny Cash. I couldn't believe he was saying it to me. And then, you know, there was certainly some drinking going on with, I described in the book, Johnny relating this night later on in a tribute to George Jones, because the song we recorded was a song that George had written, a rare composition. And Johnny reciting it was perhaps the best thing of all, because, you know, he sort of said, well, I was with Elvis Costello and Nick Lowe, and they were drinking a little bit. And, you know, and apparently we toasted to how great George was. And, I mean, this was later in the evening, perhaps after we had recorded this duet, which was vocally fairly ill-advised on my part, I have to say. You know, it was to try and get in the ring with John.
2: It's Bullseye. I'm Jesse Thorne.
1: My guest is Elvis Costello. I want to play a song that you wrote for one of my favorite singers of all time, Solomon Burke, who recorded an album in the early 2000s. It was sort of a, you know, sort of a comeback album for him, although he had done very well on the road for decades and decades. Mm. And it's called The Judgment. Let's take

0: When you're writing a song for somebody whose style, whose instrument is as distinctive as somebody like Solomon Burke or Johnny Cash, are you thinking of it the way, say, a comedy writer might think about, you know, writing a joke for David Letterman or Roseanne Barr, thinking about trying to capture something about their particular voice?
1: It's sort of different with music, I would think. at least for me, it is. I had dreams of people singing songs that came true. I had a dream of Dusty Springfield singing my song. I had a dream of Chet Baker singing my song. A dream of Roy Orbison. Dream of Johnny Cash. Even though I knew John a little bit, you know, I still didn't sort of really think he would pick up my song. Not the first time, anyway. With Solomon, it was a little bit different because I'd had the experience of trying to write for some people and not got the measure of them right. I was trying to put too much into a song or didn't quite get the measurement right. And even with this one, there were a couple of tricks to this song musically that interrupted Solomon's flow. And Joe Henry, who produced this record, who's a friend of mine who also produced The River in Reverse and worked with Alain Toussaint, he had me stand in the booth with Solomon because I was at the recording session. And Solomon, you know, was such a big personality, but then in many ways he was like, there was something really wonderful about the way he you know, invited you in. And he told me to sing it for him because there was this timing of this one line. He just kept, every time he'd get rolling with it, he'd come in the wrong place. And, you know, I got to learn this, so you sing it. Can you imagine that, having to stand in front of Solomon Burke and sing the song? You know, I could sort of sing it in my head, you know, and then I did, and then of course then he learnt it and he could hear what it was. Once he could watch me do it, he got what the rhythm of it was, and then he sang it great, you know. And I mean, Nick Lowell will tell the same story about staying up all night to imagine writing The Beast in Me for Johnny Cash, and then sort of the next day, you know, June. Having heard about it, getting Nick to play it to Johnny, and so when it came out, of course, it came out in this feeble little voice that wasn't like this big voice. It was like, "You have the beast in me," you know. It was like, because the dream we have of the singer is often, you know, we can't animate like that.

0: Who in your life knows you by your birth name, Declan McManus?
1: My mother, a handful of friends, a few people that knew me, you know, before I ever got into this world, you know, of music and adopted other names, you know.
0: When you adopted the name, it was the name that was given to you by your manager, right?
1: The second name is a family name. Costello is, more correctly said, Costello. It's an Irish name. It's my great-grandmother, Elizabeth Costello. I'd adopted that because it was easier to say and shorter to write down. And I'd use my initials for a while, DP, because my dad used to address me that way, which is an Irish convention too. And then they handed me that, and it was like a dare. And, you know, my father had recorded under other aliases in the 1960s. He'd recorded cover records for cash money, you know, early in the morning sessions that were put out on cheap cover records where you get four titles from the Hit Parade on an EP, on an extended play vinyl record. And he went on, sometimes he'd be three or four aliases on one release. You know, he'd be Hal Prince and the Layabouts, or the Foresters singing Blowing in the Wind, or Frank Bacon and the Baconeers. So you can appreciate that being Elvis Costello really was just like second nature to me.
0: When you go into like a Starbucks or whatever, do you tell them your name is Elvis or Declan?
1: I try to avoid doing that anyway. I mean, I usually don't tell them anything.
0: Was there ever a point where it stopped feeling strange to be addressed by a made-up name?
1: Well, nobody ever did call me that by that name anyway. Oddly enough, the thing of being called by my initials, which I know from childhood, is sort of the way everybody's always addressed me in my camp, you know, as it were, in my gang, whether it was the band or the management. It was always EC, so that was easier, you know, shorter. And I don't ever recall that many people ever calling me by Elvis.
0: Well, I'm really grateful to you for taking the time to be on Bullseye. Thank you so much for talking.
1: Thank you. Thank you very much. Your most thoughtful questions. Thank you.
2: Elvis Costello, recorded in 2015. As we mentioned, his memoir is called Unfaithful Music and Disappearing Ink. You can get that at your local bookstore or at bookshop.org. The special 49th anniversary edition of My Aim is True drops October 2nd. You can pre-order it now at Elvis Costello's official website. Let's go out on one more song from that landmark album. This is The Angels Wanna Wear My Red Shoes.

0: That's the end of another episode of Bullseye. Bullseye recorded at Maximum Fun World Headquarters in the historic Jewelry District of downtown Los Angeles. The weather has improved recently because it was brutally hot, but now there's supposed to be like a hurricane coming. I went outside and it was that weird kind of like tropical semi-raining earlier today. What's going on? Our show is produced by Speaking Into Microphones. Our senior producer, Kevin Ferguson. Our producers, Jesus Ambrosio and Richard Roby. Our video producer is Daniel Spear. We get booking help on Bullseye from Mara Davis. Our interstitial music comes from our pal Dan Wally, also known as DJW. You can find his music at djwsounds.bandcamp.com. 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Our theme music was written and recorded by The Go Team. It's called Huddle Formation, thanks to The Go Team, thanks to their label Memphis Industries. You can follow Bullseye on Instagram, TikTok, and YouTube. You will find video from just about all our interviews in those places. I think that's about it. 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

0: busiest in the United States, and a vast network of workers kept the maritime economy moving. Among them were ship caulkers, people who sealed the wooden hulls of ships, making them watertight. For much of the century, Baltimore's ship caulking industry was dominated by Black workers, both enslaved and free. On the latest episode of Maryland Unfolded, host Dr. Kalima Young speaks about the history of Baltimore's Black ship caulkers with Sarah Grosbeck, architectural historian and board member of the Friends of the Ship Caulkers Houses and Society for the Preservation of Federal Hill in Fells Point. Here's a little bit of that conversation.
1: So Baltimore's Black ship caulkers dominated this particular trade for much of the 19th century. How did that happen?
2: You talked in your intro about enslaved people coming to Baltimore being brought by their enslavers, mm-hmm. and that was a result of tobacco depleting the soil, looking for other ways to make money through their enslaved people. So they brought them a lot to Baltimore, finding ways to employ them and make money through trades. That's how a lot of these families came to Baltimore, learned the ship caulking trade, passed it down to their sons. But the things that enslavers didn't think about was that bringing enslaved people to the city gave them lots of avenues to resist. They could run away. There are lots of accounts of enslaved people running away, not to the north, but just in the city, or refusing to work. They kind of were able to leverage a position of power to, in a way, negotiate. Okay, I'll work this amount of time, and then I'll be freed, or I will hire myself out, make money, pay for my own freedom. Yeah. So over time, there was a larger and larger population of free Black people living in Baltimore and continuing to be employed in this trade, and then eventually gained a monopoly. They came to these agreements, probably informally, with shipyard owners saying, you'll only employ us, and we'll only work here. So if there's a new shipyard that opens, we won't go there and work there. We'll stay here. That allows you to preserve your place as a shipbuilder and not have as much competition. So it ended up being this mutually beneficial arrangement between the ship caulkers and the shipyard owners.
1: It's so interesting when I think about the way that we talk about slavery and its history, that there's such a black and white conversation about who were the folks that were the laborers, who had the power, and who didn't. But as you're talking about the ship caulking, you're talking about this part of the history of enslavement in this country where there was negotiation.
2: Right.
1: Right?
2: Yeah.
1: That people had a lot more agency over how they operated in some spaces, especially in Baltimore, than the way that we generally talk about this moment in history. Having that little ounce of agency to negotiate your life as an enslaved person, right? Yeah. I'm also curious about that idea of like people being like, I'm not going to work. The idea of work stoppage.
2: Yeah.
1: Like an enslaved person being like, nah, son, I ain't gonna do that. Like,
2: yeah.
1: I never hear that story.
2: For the enslaver, once someone who was enslaved ran away, that lessened the value of that enslaved person. What they would be able to sell them for, as well as they're not getting money from their labor as well.
1: I didn't even think
2: Black
1: about
2: people,
1: that part.
2: Yeah,
1: thank you.
2: Figured out a way to subvert the system that enslaved them.
1: Go subversion.
2: Yeah.
1: Let's subvert everything.
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7: I'm Windsor Johnston with these headlines. President Trump has arrived in Ireland for a two-day visit. His schedule includes meetings with government and business leaders in Dublin. He'll then travel to his golf resort to present the Irish Open Trophy. Saudi Arabia says it has shut down a major oil pipeline after it was attacked by drones. Saudi officials say they were launched from Iraq, where the prime minister has ordered an investigation. The East-West pipeline is a key alternative to shipping oil through the blockaded Strait of Hormuz. The national average for diesel has jumped 28 cents in just a week. AAA says a gallon now costs an average of $6.16. I'm Winter Johnston, NPR News in Washington.
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9: This is Weekend Edition from NPR News. I'm Scott Simon. This week's Amazon cargo plane crash in Miami is raising concerns about the little-known carrier that operated the flight. Former employees at the company 21 Air were sounding alarms about the carrier's safety practices years before the accident. The crash is also prompting questions about why the company was flying for Amazon at all. And because Joel Rose has been following the story. Joel, thanks so much for being with us.
10: Hey, Scott.
9: Before we start, we ought to note that Amazon is a financial supporter of NPR and pays to distribute some of our content. What do we know about the crash so far?
10: Investigators have not given a probable cause yet, but they have released some evidence from the cockpit voice recorder and the flight data recorder. And that picture looks bad for the pilots. One pilot told the other that they were going too fast. There were multiple automatic warnings in the cockpit, but the pilots went ahead with this landing anyway, hurtling about 1,300 feet past the end of the runway, crashing into two vehicles on the ground. Five people were killed. Five more were injured.
9: What do other pilots say?
10: I talked to Ross Amer. He's a former airline captain for United Airlines, now an aviation industry consultant. Here's some of what he told me.
11: In my 60 years of flying, I've never seen such a terrible performance from a crew member. It was a very, very unstable approach from the beginning, from get-go.
10: Amer says that pilots in this situation are trained to go around and attempt the landing again, and he does not understand why the pilots in this case did not do that. Though it could be a case of inexperience, the captain was certified on the Boeing 767 for less than 5 months, the first officer for only a year and a half. Amer says that cargo airlines like 21 Air, in this case, can be a stepping stone for pilots who are on their way to other airlines. But typically, an inexperienced pilot would be paired with a more experienced one.
9: Jill, you talked to a former pilot at 21 Air. What did he have to say?
10: Yes, I talked to Carl Suhring. He's a veteran pilot and the former president of 21 Air's pilot union. Suhring said that the carrier had trouble attracting good pilots because it did not pay as much as other carriers.
12: My perspective on that is if we want to get experienced pilots here, we have to be willing to compensate them. And then unfortunately, when that was lower than standard, then guys would simply go elsewhere with opportunities that look more promising.
10: Suhring, I should note, was fired in 2022. He says in retaliation for raising concerns about safety, he has now filed a whistleblower lawsuit against the company. As part of that case, several other former employees say they too were concerned and that the company discouraged them from reporting their safety concerns. The company disputed those allegations in testimony for the case. 21 Air did not respond to our request for comment, but they did give a statement to the Wall Street Journal. Quote, our entire organization has focused on deploying the right training, protocols, and procedures in all aspects of operational safety, unquote. The company also said it would evaluate the findings of the investigators in this case.
9: Joel, how much does Amazon rely on companies like 21 Air?
10: So Amazon has a network of contract carriers. At the moment, there are 9 of them with more than 100 jets, according to the aviation analytics company Cirium. And that includes some pretty familiar names, Alaska and Allegiant Airlines, among them. Critics, though, wonder why the company is using some of these smaller carriers, including 21 Air, which Captain Ross Amer called a, quote, fly-by-night operation. Amazon vigorously disputed that description. In a statement, the company said that this is standard practice across the aviation industry and that Amazon contracts with carriers that are certified by safety regulators at the Federal Aviation Administration. An Amazon spokesperson said, quote, nothing is more important to us than safety, unquote.
9: What's the next step for the investigation into the Miami crash?
10: Amazon and 21 Air both say that they are cooperating with the National Transportation Safety Board. The chair, Jennifer Homendy, says investigators are seeking to understand how these two companies work together, what sort of safety policies are in place. Homendy said this week that she was not familiar with the safety complaints about 21 Air, but she did urge anyone with anything relevant to share to get in touch. Typically, the NTSB releases a preliminary report within about a month of an accident.
9: NPR's Joel Rose, thanks so much.
10: You're welcome.
9: Never know what you'll get from a song by Nate Amos. Folk, country, rock, electronic, dance, all are a part of his music. He is in the experimental band Water From Your Eyes. His solo project is called This Is Lorelei.

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3: Johnston with these headlines. President Trump is in Ireland for a two-day visit where he's holding talks with the country's president and prime minister. Trump said he would love to see Northern Ireland leave the United Kingdom and unite with the Republic of Ireland. He's also attending the Irish Open at his family's golf resort in Doonbeg. A drone attack has forced Saudi Arabia to close one of its most important oil pipelines. The shutdown comes as Iranian-backed Houthi rebels expand their control near a vital Red Sea shipping route. The Federal Reserve will decide whether to raise interest rates when it meets next week. The latest report on inflation may play a role in the central bank's decision. I'm Windsor Johnston, NPR News in Washington.

0: Now on to our final game, Lightning Fill in the Blank. Each of our players will have 60 seconds in which to answer as many fill in the blank questions as they can. Each correct answer is now worth 2 points. Alzo, can you give us the scores?
1: Of course. Peter and Sereni are tied up at 2, and Nagin is blazing with the lead of 4 points.
2: Dang. What? How did that even happen?
0: All right, that means Peter and Sereni are tied for second. Peter, you're going to go first. Okay. The clock will start when I begin your first question, fill in the blank. On Tuesday, President Trump expanded his trade war with blank.
3: Canada.
0: Right. On Wednesday, SpaceX launched a classified mission for the U.S. blank force.
3: Space.
0: Yes. This week, global blank prices rose above $100 a barrel.
3: Oil.
0: Yes. On Wednesday, the latest storm in the 2026 blank season made landfall in Hawaii.
3: WNBA. No, hurricane.
0: Yes. This week, the head of a venture capital firm said that he believed that after the apocalypse, blank will be used as currency.
3: Skin.
0: No. No. Pokemon cards.
4: Whoa.
0: Gotta catch them all. This week, Malibu residents were evacuated after a giant blank opened up at Nick Cage's house.
3: I want to say like a party, but maybe sinkhole?
0: Yes, a giant sinkhole. Okay. On Tuesday, ABC denied reports that blank's late night show would end next year.
3: Jimmy Kimmel.
0: Right. This week, an ER in England got so overcrowded that one patient had to have her IV bag hung from blank.
3: Hung from another patient's broken arm.
0: No, close though, from a skeleton.
3: I didn't say if it was dead or alive.
0: True. When a woman showed up at the hospital complaining of a severe headache, the ER was already so overcrowded, they had to hang her IV drip from one of those model teaching skeletons they had around. It was on a stand. Even worse, when she asked where that skeleton came from, the doctor said, "Don't worry, that was just the last person that came in here with a severe headache." Also, how did Peter do in our quiz?
1: Peter got 6 right for 12 more points, total of 14, and the lead.
0: All right,
4: dang.
0: So
4: yeah.
1: For now.
0: Sereni, you're up next. Here we go. Fill in the blank. On Tuesday, a former employee of Anthropic warned there was a 10% chance that blank will soon destroy humanity.
4: AI.
0: Yes.
4: Okay.
0: On Wednesday, the Seattle Seahawks beat the New England Patriots in the opening game of the blank season.
4: Football?
0: Yes.
4: Okay.
0: You got it. Yes. NFL, according to a new report, this last summer is officially the blankest on record.
4: Warmest.
0: Yes, hottest. On Monday, thieves managed to steal 2 Renoir paintings from a museum in blank.
4: Paris.
0: Yeah, France. This week, Marvel Studios recommended that before seeing the new Avengers movie this fall, audience members need to watch blank.
4: Marvel. Captain America.
0: No, yes, and 42 hours of all the earlier Avenger and Marvel movies.
4: Okay, let me hear that ding.
0: This
4: okay.
0: week, a man in New Hampshire is facing multiple charges after he called 911 to report a fire at his own home and then blanked when firefighters arrived.
4: Freaked out.
0: No, stole their fire truck.
4: What?
0: The homeowner in rural New Hampshire reported a fire at his 2-bedroom house just before sunrise, and when the firefighters showed up, he stole their truck. Listen, you may not approve of this, but find me a better way to trade a 2-bedroom house in rural New Hampshire for a new truck.
3: Was there even a fire there?
0: It was actually a fire.
3: Oh.
0: Because you had to distract the firemen when they got there, right?
3: Right.
0: So you could stake their truck. Mm. Also, how did Sereni do in our quiz?
1: She got 4 right, 8 more points, total of 10, which means Peter Gross is still in the lead.
4: Oh.
0: All right.
4: Okay.
1: 4-9.
0: Okay.
4: You did that.
0: So how many, then, does Nagin need to win?
1: 5 to tie, 6 to win.
0: All right.
4: Okay.
0: Ready, Nagin? Here we go. Fill in the blank. On Friday, residents of New York City commemorated the anniversary of blank with 7 individual moments of silence.
5: 9/11.
0: Right. This week, a whistleblower reported that blank skipped basic background checks in their rush to hire new officers.
5: Pete Hegseth.
0: Ah, no. In this case, ICE. This week, health experts warned that new strains of the flu and blank were circulating.
5: COVID.
0: Right. According to new data, blank cases in the U.S. are at their highest level in 30 years.
5: Measles.
0: Right. This week, 2 police officers in Washington escaped uninjured when they were sent to arrest blank.
5: Puppies.
0: No, a, quote, really strong-looking goat. On Wednesday, a man in Singapore pled guilty to scamming people out of $240 million worth of the cryptocurrency blank.
5: Bitcoin?
0: Yes, according to a new study, taking a 30-minute brisk walk once a day may be just as effective as getting in your 10,000 blanks.
5: Steps.
0: Right. This week, an art collector in Los Angeles offered $4,000 at a gallery for a sculpture of a broken vacuum, only to discover blank.
5: That it worked.
0: No, that it was just a broken vacuum. Janitor, cleaning up the gallery, vacuum breaks, leaves it in the corner, where he thought it would go unnoticed, but he didn't count on one collector's very sharp and completely undiscerning eye. So the man offered to the gallery $4,000 for the vacuum, which is crazy. It wasn't even a Dyson. Alzo, did Nagin do well enough to win?
1: No, but she did do well enough to tie because she got 5 right.
3: Yay.
1: For 10 more points.
3: Hey.
1: Total of 14.
2: Hey.
1: Peter and Nagin win.
0: Okay. In just a minute, we're going to ask our panelists to predict after that new iPhone Duo, what will be the next surprisingly foldable product on the market. 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Doug Berman, Benevolent Overlord. Philip Godica writes our limericks. Our public address announcer is Paul Friedman. Our ops manager is Jasira Vardak. Thanks to the staff and crew at the Studebaker Theater. B.J. Lederman composed our theme. Our program is produced by Jennifer Mills, Miles Dornbos, and Lillian King. Special thanks this week to Mohamed Al-Shehi and Janie Hoffman and Dom Banas. Peter Gwynn is a really strong-looking goat. Emma Choi is our vibe curator. Technical directions from Lorna White. Our CFO is Colin Miller. Our production manager is Robert Newhouse. Our senior producer is Ian Chillog. And the executive producer of Wait, Wait, Don't Tell Me is Mike Danforth. 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Sereni Weerasekara.
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5: Apple is going to not only have the foldable phone, but a foldable laptop, because laptops already fold, but now you can fold them 3 more times.
1: And if any of that happens, we'll ask you about it on Wait, Wait, Don't Tell Me.
0: Thank you, Alzo Slade. Thanks also to Peter Gross, Nagin Farsad. And congrats to Sereni for making a fabulous debut. Thanks to all of you for listening. I'm Peter Sagal. We will see you next week. This is NPR.
7: This Week in This American Life. Graham's a grown man now, but when he was a kid, he did something so dangerous, so comically dumb, it nearly killed him.
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7: Returning to the scene later, Forensics for Beginners. 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
9: This American Life. Hey, y'all, Sam Sanders here. Today on my show with KCRW, singer and author David Archuleta. David shot to fame when he was a contestant on American Idol when he was just 17 years old. But after becoming a famous teen pop star, David had to hide his queerness behind his Mormon faith.
10: So it's like, okay, the God that I'm trying to follow by beating my chest and punishing myself for my queerness is actually trying to say, hey, you need to accept yourself.
9: Plus, beyond The Odyssey and Spider-Man, a lot of smaller movies had a big blockbuster summer. Jacqueline Coley from Rotten Tomatoes explains what that means for Hollywood.
11: Give these filmmakers the time to be successful, give them the resources to be successful, and let them go make interesting stories.
9: All that coming up after these headlines.
12: From NPR News in Washington, I'm Janine Herbst. President Trump says he'd love it if Northern Ireland, now a part of the UK, reunites with its southern neighbor. He made the comment at the start of a 2-day visit to Ireland. This morning he met with the Irish Taoiseach, or Prime Minister, in Dublin. NPR's Franco Ordonez reports Trump's had tensions with European leaders over trade and military defense.
13: Ireland is not a member of NATO. It's militarily neutral. And it's because of that, it has been able to avoid some of the tensions that Trump has had with NATO allies over burden sharing and support for the U.S. Daniel Mulhall, who served as Ireland's ambassador to the U.S. during Trump's first administration, told me that the military neutrality gives Ireland a different angle to deal with Trump than much of the rest of Europe.
12: NPR's Franco Ordonez traveling with the president. Trump's now on the West Coast to watch the Irish Open at his golf course. Mail-in voting for midterm elections are underway in some states, including Alabama, North Carolina, and Wisconsin. This as election officials wait for a Supreme Court ruling on President Trump's push for new restrictions, as NPR's Hansi Lo Wang reports.
14: The Supreme Court is deciding whether to allow the U.S. Postal Service to refuse to deliver mail-in ballots to voters in states where election officials do not turn over voter lists to the mailing agency and do not have certain barcodes on their ballot envelopes. We should note USPS is a financial supporter of NPR. A federal judge blocked those requirements after finding the Postal Service has no authority to impose them. Tammy Patrick of the National Association of Election Officials says many voters can prepare now.
15: No matter what has changed in your state or how you decide you want to go and vote, make a plan early. And don't wait until the last day of the polls.
14: Still, Patrick says the USPS plan would put some voters at risk of losing the ability to exercise their right to vote, including many disabled voters and those living in places without polling sites. Hansi Lo Wang, NPR News.
12: India is hosting the BRICS summit this weekend with the presidents of Russia, China, and Iran. The group brings together 11 major emerging markets and developing countries to give them a voice to counter the West. NPR's Omkar Kandekar has more.
16: Today, it has expanded to include nearly a dozen countries and represents around half the world's population. The bloc was created in 2009 to collaborate on political, economic, and security issues. But analysts say their internal rivalries and differences on the recent wars in Ukraine and Iran have stymied progress. One thing they do agree on, reducing dependence on the US dollar for trade. And this year, India plans to push for a special BRICS currency. President Trump has previously threatened 100% tariffs if they try to replace the dollar. The White House hasn't commented on this year's summit yet. Omkar Khandekar, NPR News, New Delhi.
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18: And live from Baltimore, this is 88.1 WYNPR. Good morning, I'm Gabe Ortiz. Yesterday was the 25th anniversary of the 9/11 terrorist attacks, and Governor Wes Moore says the U.S. military appears to be making errors similar to those made in reaction to the tragedy. During an interview on WYPR's News Roundup, Moore discussed his military service in Afghanistan following the 9/11 attacks. After thousands of lost lives and trillions of dollars spent, Moore expressed frustration over the 20-year war not ending in a regime change.
19: We've got young people, thousands of them, who have now gone through the program, who've now going out and being paid to go work and serve the society in whatever makes their heart beat a little bit faster.
18: He went on to say, quote, "So I think for all of us, there is a disappointment and there is an anger that we feel about the way everything went down. And I think that's also part of the frustration. I think for so many of us, when we look at what's going on in Iran right now, where we feel ourselves just completely repeating the mistakes of the past," end quote. You can hear the rest of our conversation with Governor Moore on the News Roundup or wherever you get your podcasts or at WYPR.org. The city of Frederick will bury a time capsule this weekend, filled with letters containing the hopes and dreams of its residents. WYPR's Frederick County journalist Nathaniel reports it is part of the In Streets Festival.
20: Some letters spoke of hope, family, and unity, while others urged leaders to maintain Frederick's local art, historical infrastructure, and the community's small city feel. For Drew Coates, city resident and father of two, moving from D.C. to Frederick was a big change. What he cherishes most is the city's diversity.
21: There's so much divide with religion, race, and ideology and things like that, and we kind of forget that we all are just human beings. So when I'm walking down the street, I see different opinions, ideologies, and politics, and I don't really care about that. I just like the fact that I can just walk up and down the street with my wife and two kids, and we just feel safe.
20: City Mayor Michael O'Connor will include a sealed letter only to be opened when the capsule is unearthed in 50 years. Nathaniel Miller, WIPR News, Frederick.
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9: Hey, y'all, it's the Sam Sanders Show from KCRW, all about the things that entertain us. Thank you so much for listening. This week, singer and author David Archuleta. After living as a devout Mormon and finding fame on American Idol, he is now living his truth and embracing his queerness.
10: So it's like, okay, the God that I'm trying to follow by beating my chest and punishing myself for my queerness is actually trying to say, hey, you need to accept yourself.
9: But first, I have to admit something I never thought I would say. For the first time in many years, I am not too worried about the movies. Since COVID lockdown, I have been concerned about all things Hollywood. Movie theaters closing, ticket prices going up, and lots of folks, it seemed, leaving the movie theater for good. But here I am at the end of summer 2026, feeling great about the movies. This summer blockbuster season topped $4 billion at the box office. Highest summer gross since before the pandemic. I wanted to celebrate and break down the numbers with friend of this show, Jacqueline Coley. She is the awards editor at Rotten Tomatoes and host of the Scene on the Screen podcast. I caught up with Jacqueline while she was actually attending the Venice Film Festival recently. And it turns out while there is a lot to celebrate in this summer's box office, there are still a lot of pressure points. All right, let's get into it.
4: So you are at this festival where everyone is trying to figure out what the big movies are going to be for the next few months. But I'm guessing folks there are also talking about how this summer movie season went. What's the buzz? What's the word? Are the movie folks feeling happy right now? The numbers seem great from this summer, no?
11: Yeah, I think everybody is happy about the fact that we have success this summer, okay. That we're on pace to come back to where we were pre-COVID for the very first time. Yeah. I think they're all trying to figure out and predict what this means going forward. A lot of studio execs are like, what's the lessons? I think like so often with Hollywood, they may learn the wrong lessons and be like, we should just give a bunch of money to YouTubers. No. Backroom's an obsession, although made by two YouTubers, that's not, I actually don't think those films are actually very similar. If I was going to pair two films from the success of the summer box office that you should learn lessons from, I would look at Obsession and a film Scary Movie. Both were made for small budgets, both had sketch comedy backgrounds, but more importantly, they were people that understood their audiences implicitly and knew how to deliver something that would be satisfying to audiences.
4: Yeah, and they were two very different audiences. Obsessions tapped into young moviegoers in a way that no one expected. And Scary Movie, was it five? Proved that, like, the old folks like the hits. We like what we know, and we'll come back for it.
11: Old folks, black folks, people of the culture, people that like that parody sort of comedy, which has often been lost in recent years. That still hits for a reason.
4: Yeah, it does. So, I mean, there are a lot of success stories this summer. You've mentioned a few. The new Scary Movie, Obsessions, Backrooms, that little Christopher Nolan flick that could. You know, many films that have done well, including Spider-Man. I'm wondering, you cover this stuff for a living, what would you grade this summer movie season, given all of those successes?
11: So this is where people would shade me. I think a lot of people would be like A+. I'd actually say B+. And the reason why I would say B+, not because of success. I want to look at how many movies that they learned the absolute wrong lesson for, put a whole bunch of money behind it, and that they did not turn out to be what they were supposed to be. And I think Disney is probably one of the biggest offenders of this. They had both the Mandalorian and Grogu movie did not do what it was anticipated to do.
21: It just felt like a money grab.
11: You know, I'm not going to say you're wrong about that one. And this is the thing, and it didn't deliver. The other one I would say as well would be the other Disney movie that they had, which was Moana. Again, a movie that made $350 million, but when you have a $250 million budget, it's not even going to break even. And this is a movie that is like the number one movie on Disney Plus. So you would figure they would understand how to market that. And I love the folks at Universal, but Minions and Monsters kind of got swallowed up by the rest of the stuff happening. That one I would say is a little bit different. It did everything a Minions movie was supposed to do. It just unfortunately got buried by Toy Story and The Odyssey, just two movies that did not let it thrive.
4: I will say, I will always have a soft spot in my heart for the Minions films, because when they get it right, the physical comedy is Chaplin-esque, like Charlie Chaplin in those children, those Minions, whatever they are.
11: I love them, and I love how it translates globally. You can do the Minions in any language, and like people are like, yeah, that's still
4: funny. I get it. Let's go. Mm-hmm. Yeah, yeah. You know, so what do you think was the biggest surprise success story of the year? You know, The Odyssey did extremely well. Toy Story 5 did extremely well. We've mentioned Obsession and Backrooms, but what was the biggest surprise for you this summer?
11: So this is my surprise, and it's not in the top 10. So I'll give you one that's in the top 10, and I'll give you one outside of it. The one that's outside of it is Sheep Detectives with Hugh Jackman.
4: Loved that movie.
11: That to me was this weird, when I saw it at CinemaCon, it was called Three Bags Full. And I was like, what is this movie with Hugh Jackman? I did not understand it. And it was incredible. Nicholas Galanzine, that was his best movie of the summer. I know he played a great He-Man, but him in that movie was so good. Also, Cousin Greg from Succession, he's also in that one. And then the voice cast, it proves talented actors with a good voice cast can drive an entire movie. Shout out to Regina Hall.
4: So good.
11: So that one was the biggest surprise for me. And I think that one ended up doing like $150 million worldwide. And that was not an expensive movie to make. They had Hugh Jackman, I think, for like a day and a half. And then the rest is just them and a bunch of sheep. Yeah. Like, it's like, you know what I mean? Like, that is the perfect idea of like, we're going to put this big movie star in it. And then obviously, spoiler alert for folks who haven't seen it, he doesn't stay in the movie very long because it's a whole mystery about them trying to find his murder. So that to me, I think, shows you can have an interesting presence and leaning on good voice actors, and you can find a hit.
4: That movie proves that word of mouth works. I wasn't going to see that movie. Two friends close to me were like, you got to go see it. And so I did. And I took somebody with me.
11: Yeah. And then the two biggest, they're not surprises because it's not a surprise when you really think about it. But I'd say the two movies that proved a lot of people wrong were Michael and The Odyssey for very different reasons. Mm. I cannot believe for a second that people thought that the movie about Michael Jackson, who is an institution, was not going to do well. Everybody and their mother ran away from the movie and the production and just really did not think. And it laughed all the way to $1 billion. Shout out to the folks at Lionsgate and Universal for having the vision to understand that, like, he's still Michael Jackson. And if we can make P.T. Barnum, literally one of the most despicable men in history, into a musical, whatever. Like, girl, come on.
4: Yeah. Yeah. Girl, come on. I was most surprised with Michael, the ways in which I ended up finding out a lot of the backstory.
11: Yeah.
4: And the drama behind this movie. Antoine Fuqua, the director, talked at length in a New Yorker profile about how he shot a scene for this movie that had the raid of the Neverland Ranch, and then it was cut.
11: Well, this is apparently going to happen now in the sequel. Apparently, they're going to do a part two that's going to take the next half of the movie. Hopefully, Antoine comes back. Everybody comes back, because the movie, had it not had the people within it, from Jafar to Coleman to also Nia and like those foursomes, it would not have made it the way that it did.
4: I didn't see it just because I just have issues with Michael and his legacy, but I think I'm going to have to see it because he's not going away. They're going to keep making movies. I think there's a Broadway musical happening or has happened already. Like, this guy's going to be around.
11: It is going to be around. And you're allowed to have conflicted feelings, because I do believe, especially if they get a part two, that's what I hate. It's like, no, this is why you need to show this, is to show the dangers of this is what happens when these crazy stage moms and dads, mm-hmm. like this is a cautionary tale. And yes. we can have art that speaks to the problematic. This is one of the few times where it's like, no, you don't need to separate the art from the artist. You actually need to show both so that you can show not, mm-hmm. you know, like if nothing else, to show what not to be like and why maybe yes. now we have people like that are more well-adjusted, even though they mm-hmm. have young fame. I look at someone like Olivia Rodrigo and I'm like, these Disney kids used to be in rehab and now this girl is, you know, raising millions of dollars.
4: And raising
11: you know what
4: money.
11: I mean?
4: Yeah. yeah.
11: No, for causes great. She believes in. And that would not have been the case 20 years ago.
18: All right, if you're just now joining me, I'm talking with Jacqueline Coley, awards editor at Rotten Tomatoes. We are talking all about Hollywood's big blockbuster summer.
4: So there was a story by my friend Bob Mondello, film critic for NPR, recently about the summer box office. And he said that actually, after that first number, that top line number of dollars made, every other number is going down. So he quotes S&P Global. They track corporate data. And they found that through mid-August of this year, cinemas sold a quarter of a billion fewer tickets than in the year before the pandemic. And the only reason we didn't notice that was because ticket prices are up, so more money was made. In the same regard.
11: And the IMAXification of the box office, whereas in mm-hmm. movies that would have never been in IMAX before are now in IMAX and they're making more money in IMAX. Yeah. And so that is also rising up the ticket, even on top of inflation.
4: Exactly. Well, and then he quotes this research firm, Omdia, and they found that there are 7,000 fewer screens for the American movie-going audience than there was before the pandemic. So we have fewer people going, fewer screens, also fewer summer movies. There were 300 or so this summer as opposed to 400 a few years ago. So there's fewer movies, fewer screens, fewer people going, and yet the summer headline is the box office is bigger than it's been in years. What should we do with that conflicting information?
11: Well, I think that's why the friend of yours who wrote that article are so valuable and important, because everybody's ready to take a victory lap. As they like mm-hmm. to say, success has many fathers and failure is an orphan. So nobody talks about these movies that are failures that they thought mm-hmm. were going to be winners. But there's a lot mm-hmm. to take from that. And I look at the top five and, you know, the top five films that at the box office this year all had verified hot audience scores for us, meaning that that's our highest distinction for audiences.
4: At Rotten
11: and
4: Tomatoes.
11: Most of them,
4: yes.
11: Yeah, at Rotten Tomatoes. And most of them were also certified fresh. So when critics and audiences rave about something, but audiences more than anything else have to be mm-hmm. in love with something for it to be successful. But then let's look at some of the failures. Masters of the Universe is a direct result of the fact that Barbie was successful.
4: And this is the He-Man movie.
11: The He-Man movie, yeah. They thought, well, let's just bring back
4: toy movies, do it.
11: Toy nostalgia movies, make it fun, make it hip, and then it'll work. No. It's the budgets. People need to talk about the budgets. These budgets have gotten so out of whack in what we can be make profitable anymore. And if I'm looking at the top 20, I'm saying, look at how we did with Scary Movie. Look at how we did with Obsession. Look at how what we did with Backrooms. That should be the new model. Lower budget, take more swings at bats. And then another thing, as you talk about it too, with the theaters, there is a new resurgence of theaters need to be owned and operated by people that love movies, not people that are looking to make money. And I think what Sony is going to be doing with the Arclight, and then what Quentin Tarantino and other director proprietors have been doing for years, is the new future. You need to have theaters owned by people who are not looking to make a profit, who are looking to be stewards. And I think that is what needs to be the focus going forward.
4: Is there any through line you're seeing from what succeeded this summer about the types of movies people want to see, besides ones that audiences love and critics love? Like, is there a thematic through line of the kinds of movies folks want?
11: Well, I don't know about the kind of movies folks want, but I will say that the production around all of the films that I felt were successful and can be recreated, they allowed the filmmakers to make brave and interesting choices. Spider-Man Brand New Day is called Brand New Day for a reason. They redid the action. They redid the way they shot it. They redid what Spider-Man looks like. The Odyssey may be, you know, a thousand-year-old tale or so on, but it is
4: a visual spectacle.
11: It was a new way of approaching the sword in the sandal. Obsession was a new way of looking at the horror indie. The Devil Wears Prada was a new way of looking at the legacy sequel. All of them took the time to not be predictable and to not rush their production. Meanwhile, on the other side of it, with some of the films that were not successful, like Moana, like Mortal Kombat 2, like Supergirl, like Masters of the Universe, they all felt extremely rushed. They felt extremely rushed. They felt like they did not give the filmmakers, I mean, Spider-Man Brand New Day, he even talked about it. One of the reasons why that film, Tom Holland talked about, one of the reasons why that film was successful was because they were able to take more time to make it. That also gave them Daniel Destin Cretton, who was able to join the production. Director of Shang-Chi, as well as one of my favorite movies, Short Term 12, which is like launching pad for every modern actor we love. Like, give these filmmakers the time to be successful, give them the resources to be successful, and let them go make interesting stories.
4: Is there a world in which, in spite of all this positive momentum we've seen at the box office this summer, is there a world where the math stops mathing a few summers from now? Price inflation of the average movie ticket is really, really high. It doesn't go down, it goes up. I feel good because there's good movies coming out and people going to see them, but is there an upper limit of how much we will pay to go to the movies? And will we get to that point sooner than we think?
11: Yes and no. It depends on who you say for we. People under the age of 30 are so starved for a third space model culture experience that they are going to the theater in droves.
4: Actually, and the concerts are too expensive. I think that's part of it.
11: And concerts are too expensive. People even under 40 are doing that. And then there is a group of people that I would say are like 45 and older who have left the theater and not come back. And they are the reason why we have less theaters, is that, and people are still making money, making movies for that audience, which no longer goes to the theater. That there used to be the dad who would go watch the Oscar movies in December so that he could win his Oscar pool in January. That dude does not go to the movies.
4: There
11: like
4: used
11: that
4: to be anymore. The mom that would go see the Julia Roberts or whoever rom-com every summer. Those are gone. They don't make those anymore as much as they used to. And you just stay at home and watch Love Island for hours on end instead.
11: Exactly. And so I feel like the question has already been answered for them. But for a lot of young people, the A-list, as long as that is still affordable,
4: this is an AMC membership program.
11: AMC A-list. And then also in Fandango, we have like our thing called Fan Club. As long as there is still some kind of a model. And also as long as people still feel... Because if you didn't have an IMAX 70 millimeter ticket, who were you in the summer? Were you even the cool kid? Like, we don't try to get into the club anymore. Now we try to get into Lincoln Center. And that, I think, is still going to be the case for people of a certain age. I will be willing to see if in the next 5 years, the parents and the adults come back. Those are the people that need to come back if movies are going to be healthy. And maybe in retirement. Like, we'll see what happens when this new generation of Gen X retires, if they then start going back to the theater.
4: Gen X retiring. They're going to have
11: They're not there yet, but they're getting close. I mean, they're getting pretty close to retirement age, and they might retire early based off of whatever, you know, financial situation that they have. And maybe then they start becoming the, I go see the movie every Saturday, dude.
4: I love it. Or every day. If I were retired, I'd go to the movies every day. Why not? What else
11: would we do? But we do this for a living. So what would we be retiring from, sir?
4: Thank you for being here and talking movies with me. Always a treat. I appreciate you.
11: Thanks, Sam.
18: 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When we come back, singer and author David Archuleta. 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
10: I led my life with shame and like as a good thing. 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
26: That's really sad. Just that statement. My shame was a lighthouse.
10: I thought it was.
26: Wow.
18: Hey, y'all, Sam Sanders here. Welcome back to my show. So that voice you just heard, that is David Archuleta. Yeah, from American Idol.
27: David Archuleta, you're running up, ladies and gentlemen.
28: Give it up for David Archuleta.
18: You may recall, on season 7 of that show, David won second place when he was just 17 years old. And then he went on to release songs like this one.

0: during David's time on American Idol. And for years afterwards, he presented as this sweet, very shy, very good Mormon boy. But years later, all of that has changed. David is now out of the closet. He has left the Mormon church. And he says that all that shyness you saw from him during his time on Idol, it was actually terror. Fear of being found out. Earlier this year, he released a memoir about his journey called Devout, Losing My Faith to Find Myself. David's coming out story is a pretty remarkable one because even as he was leaving the Church of Latter-day Saints, he was trying to change it, to make it better for other members like him. We talk about that work, his life now, and how reality TV has changed since his time on American Idol. And listeners, please note, this conversation gets into his experiences with depression and thoughts of suicide. So please take care while listening. All right, I love this chat. I think you will too. Let's get into it. I know a lot of Mormons. LA is full of ex-Mormons.
1: Yes.
0: And yeah. I've gotten to know many of them. And the thing you realize as soon as you begin to talk to a Mormon or a former Mormon, because they've been in it so long, they don't realize how strange it was, how all-encompassing it is. Like, it's a whole different world. And I think when you encounter that surprise from people, it's because you have to take a moment to read into it, to look into it, to realize how different of an entire world the faith is compared to most other Americans' experience. It's very different. Did you know how different it was when you were in it?
2: No, because you grow up being told like, no, like we're just like everyone else, but people will say we're peculiar. They would say, our leaders would say, people will say you're peculiar people. Mm-hmm. And they would say it's because you carry the special light that other people don't have.
0: Yeah.
2: And so they're like, dare to be different, dare to be a Mormon. It's good. It's a good thing to be different. Mm-hmm. And that's how people will come to recognize the light of Christ in you that they're missing. Mm-hmm. So we were just kind of like, cool. Like, it's okay for us to be awkward and weird, but it's because we're protected by God is how I looked at it.
0: Okay.
2: So by my late teens, I would say like right after American Idol, like when I was like 18, 19 years old, I got swept up into just, it's all true.
0: Really?
2: And I think it was because it was like my safe place. It was like I was clinging on to something that felt stable when, you know, after American Idol and like trying to be like this teen pop star, all felt so uncertain and unstable. So like my religion was like, this is something to ground me.
0: Well, and it's always there. My older brother's partner is more.

0: scary, but probably ultimately reassuring.
1: Yeah.
0: The Mormon faith, more than many other religions that I've witnessed, it's all-encompassing in a way that can feel very secure.
1: Mm-hmm.
0: Do you miss that?
1: I do miss that. Yeah. Mm. It was wherever I went in the world.
0: There are Mormons.
1: I could look up the local Mormon, like the closest meeting house.
0: Mm-hmm.
1: And they were designated over an area. And even if there were just like 10 members.
0: Yeah.
1: They'll
0: welcome you.
1: It's like ants. Like, you learn how to work together because you're all part of like a higher cause, so you feel this responsibility and duty to look after one another.
0: Mm-hmm.
1: So if I were in England or if I were in Hong Kong or if I were in Ethiopia, like I could reach out to the local branch of the church and say, hey, I'm coming into town. Huh. Sometimes they would even offer, it's like, do you need a place to stay?
0: That's amazing.
1: I never met any of them. I mean, a lot of times they knew who I was, especially at that time, because it was like, I was a famous Mormon.
0: Mm-hmm.
1: But they would just be like, yeah, if you're welcome to stay with us for family dinner.
0: Mm-hmm.
1: And they had you. And
0: yeah, that's reassuring.
1: It really was. And they believed the same thing I did, which not very many other people did.
0: Yeah.
1: So you always felt this like, okay, we're here for each other. We've got each other's backs. We've got to look out for each other.
0: Yeah.
1: And, I feel like you don't always get that. I've tried to find that in other ways. Like like music festivals, actually, is a place I've found community.
0: Yeah.
1: And to an extent, like the LGBT community.
0: To an extent.
1: I do feel like if you're out and about, it's like, where can I find people like me?
0: Yes.
1: You can go to a gay bar.
0: Yeah.
1: And at least you can have your guard down to be like, okay, I don't have to hide who I am.
0: Mm-hmm. This is the thing that I'm sure you can identify with. Like, when you grow up closeted and in a very severe religion, you live your entire life compartmentalized.
1: Mm-hmm.
0: You're one person when you're around the folks in the faith. You're a slightly different person at school. You're a different person when you're at home with your thoughts about same-sex yearning. You just live your life in boxes.
1: Mm-hmm.
0: And I think that has been the hardest thing to shake as I get older. I left my church when I was 23. I'm 42 now. It's still trying to not live my life in boxes is maybe the hardest part of the work.
1: Mm.
0: What's been the hardest thing for you since you left Mormonism?
1: The hardest thing for me, I think, is to not be programmed with so much shame.
0: Yeah.
1: I led my life with shame, and like as a good thing. It was like, for me, shame was a lighthouse to guide me through things. And it's like, if I felt shame.
0: That's really sad. Just that statement. My shame was a lighthouse.
1: I thought it was.
0: Wow.
1: I thought it was a lighthouse.
0: That's really heavy. And what is your lighthouse now?
1: That's a good question. My lighthouse now, I would say just the intuition that I have and the motivation.
0: Mm.
1: And it's almost like just to live my life day to day is my lighthouse, because there was a time when I thought that by accepting my same-sex feelings and being queer, I was a failure.
0: Mm-hmm.
1: And to the point where I was like, I failed so bad to even acknowledge this and accept this about myself that life is not even worth living, because it got to a point where I was like, I failed. Mm-hmm. I failed at life because I, for whatever reason, homosexuality is considered one of the worst things you could do. Like, it was always paired up with murder, with pedophilia. Wow. And so I just figured I failed.
0: Mm.
1: And what
0: failed
1: is the
0: what?
1: My soul, you know, saving my soul.
0: Mm.
1: But I think what matters is I was able to process and not give in to those thoughts and realize I didn't have to believe what my mind was telling me. And I was able to reprogram and say, hey, what if you are still worthy of living each day? And so when that happened, I was just kind of like, I thought I had to

0: be long-suffering and sacrifice in order to be happy. And now I can just go,
1: yeah, like the way to be happy is to pursue happiness.
0: Yeah. Experience life, connect with other people. Mm-hmm. That's why I like going to music festivals. It's about being in the moment.
1: Oh yeah.
0: Instead of focusing on where you're not and where you could be one day, I think that gets exhausting. It's good to have a little bit of that, mm-hmm. of thinking ahead and growing towards something. But I think sometimes the mindset I had before, it was an impossible chase.
1: Yeah.
0: Where it's like the thing that you will have, and I think the reason why not just myself, but a lot of queer people within religion, is in high demand religions, feel like they are no longer worthy to keep living because they are given a goal that is unreached, we'll unobtainable in this life. And so the peace of mind that they come to is, well, then why am I still in this life if what I have waiting for me is my happiness and my acceptance as the person I am is not obtained until after this life, which I think leads a lot of people to taking their life, because they think it's a better option than living a life of sin.
1: Hey, if you are just now joining me, I'm here with singer and author David Archuleta. His new memoir is out right now. It's called Devout, Losing My Faith to Find Myself. You open the book with this beautiful story. You have come out. You're heading back to Utah, or you're leaving Utah, but you're in a Utah airport.
0: Yeah, I arrived at the Salt Lake City airport.
1: Mm-hmm. And this random guy approaches you, and you can tell your story. What happens in this moment? You're just at the airport trying to lay low, and this guy seeks you out.
0: Yeah.
1: What happened?
0: Yeah, he just comes up to me, and he says, I can't believe you're here. Like, he's like, he started connecting to me why he looked up to me, mm-hmm. that he was also a Mormon. He was in his church's choir. Mm. And then he just changed subject and he just said, how did you do it? And like under his breath, because he didn't want people to hear. And I knew where he was going, but at the same time, I was like, I didn't want to make a full, I was like, how did I do what? And he said, how did you come out? Mm. And he's like, I am going through that right now. He's like, I'm actually on my way to go talk to my bishop right now about this. Mm-hmm. And he's like, I just can't believe I ran into you right as I'm headed there. He's like, I'm going straight from the airport. And I asked him, I said, have you been dealing with suicidal thoughts?
1: How'd you know to ask him that? Just from your experience?
0: I just knew. And from all the messages and DMs I was getting, I just realized this is a pretty universal experience for queer people within the Mormon church. Mm-hmm. And I think I recognized, it was such a familiar feeling that he was carrying with him, which was a feeling of desperation. Mm. I think he was clinging to whatever he could, mm-hmm. and just looking for something, an answer that he needed. But I could tell he wasn't ready for yet, which
1: wasn't ready for what?
0: To say, it's okay for you to be who you are. Mm. And because to say that about yourself, a lot of queer people in the Mormon church know that means having to step away because you are in an environment that doesn't let you hold on to that narrative. Yes. It says, we love you, but you have to change.
1: Well, and even the way that the church addresses homosexuality, the language they use around it, they call it same-sex attraction.
0: Yeah.
1: Because that implies it's a thing that you can beat.
0: Exactly. Did you grow up with that as well?
1: Yeah.
0: Okay.
1: I remember when they tried to pray it out of me.
0: Mm.
1: Resist the thoughts.
0: Yeah.
1: They would raise my hands and pray, but I resist the thoughts, resist the thoughts. It was wild. It's wild.
0: Yeah.
1: So.
0: And it's crazy how many queer people have gone through that.
1: It's almost as if the church made us gay.
0: Having to be like this feeling of having to be saved from yourself, having to be rescued.
1: Which is just such a waste of time.
0: Yeah.
1: This is what I realized when I finally left the church. I will always love them. They are family. They never kicked me out. Mm. But living that life, half of my waking hours were spent living the lie. And it was a waste of time. As soon as I came out, I literally had more time in my day, more space in my brain, more room in my heart, because I was no longer doing this bait and switch all the time, every day, every minute, every hour. That was the thing that I was like, God, wow, I wish I had been living with this much free time and mental and emotional space when I was a kid. That was the most aha for me. Mm. The feelings, the anger, the emotion, the whatever, that's all there. But just realizing how much less I had to do to live every day was profound. It was profound. You know, when you're in the closet, you spend most of your day thinking about how to stay in the closet. Mm-hmm. And you spend most of your day thinking about every interaction and how I talk to them and how I look. And are my eyebrows gay today? What is this shirt? I don't know. And as soon as you're free of that, you get to just live a life.
0: Yeah. It is. It is wild. Yeah. And you are so right. You spend like every waking moment thinking about how to correct yourself and to hold yourself in.
1: Yes.
0: You think that once you let it loose, like it's, you're going to lose control of yourself. And, and once it happens, it's like you realize, oh, what they've told me about myself isn't true. Mm-hmm. And they just don't know. They don't.
1: And chances are, in spite of all of that game we're playing where you're trying to not seem gay, as soon as you leave the room, they're like, oh, he's gay.
0: Yeah.
1: They know. And so
0: all that work for nothing.
1: Yeah, what I discovered after coming out is like, one, either they don't care, or two, they already knew. All right, time now for a break. When we come back, David Archuleta reflects on the state of reality TV and his own experience on American Idol. Stay with us.
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1: Hey, y'all, it's the Sam Sanders Show. Let's get back to my conversation with singer and author David Archuleta. David's new memoir details his rise to fame as a teenager on American Idol and his experience as a closeted man trying to hold on to his Mormon faith. It's called Devout, Losing My Faith to Find Myself. All right, let's get back into it. What I'm realizing now, I haven't asked you your coming out story. How much of that do you feel comfortable sharing?
0: I feel comfortable with it.
1: Tell me.
0: Yeah.
1: When did it happen?
0: It happened in 2021, June of 2021. I had just been engaged to a girl before that.
1: Something that surprised me in the book. You were engaged 3 times.
0: Yeah, I was.
1: Damn, David.
0: Yeah. I didn't go through with it because I thought that if I had chosen the right girl, my same-sex feelings would dissipate.
1: Yeah, it don't work like that.
0: would disappear. So by the third time, I realized, okay, it's not.
1: It ain't work.
0: Not finding the right girl. I have to accept that I'm queer. I'm a queer person.
1: And so you realize after the third engagement, this is not working. Take me back to the first time you tell someone else that you're gay. Who was it? Where was it? How did it feel? I'm curious.
0: The first time I said that openly was to my family. when I was in my early 20s.
1: Mm-hmm.
0: But after I had spoken to more of like confided in more like people that I trusted and church leaders,
1: mm-hmm.
0: The correction I was given was, you're not gay. You just struggle with same sex attraction.
1: Mm-hmm.
0: So I took it back, and that's when I started really getting into dating, and which led to my first engagement.
1: Yeah.
0: And that was the counsel I was given too, was to overcome your same sex attraction, marry a girl, and God will bless you according to your faith. Mm. And so after, you know, I think just trial and error, like after experiencing things and saying, okay,
1: that's not working.
0: I was told by someone who doesn't have the full picture.
1: Mm-hmm.
0: And if anything, I felt like God, you know, my belief and connection to God, I don't really know what I think of God anymore. Mm-hmm. But at the time, I felt like God is who led me to accept myself. And
1: mm-hmm.
0: so it's like, okay, the God that I'm trying to follow by beating my chest and punishing myself for my queerness
1: mm-hmm.
0: is actually trying to say, hey, you need to accept yourself.
1: Yeah. Yeah. And so when was that first conversation where you told someone else, I'm gay and this is it?
0: Like days before I came out publicly.
1: Yeah.
0: The first time I had like a sure decided, like, this is who I am mm-hmm. was I called my mom.
1: Oh.
0: And it's like an infamous call now, I feel. I talk about it in my shows.
1: Mm-hmm.
0: Because I said, just so you know, mom, I'm going to start dating guys. I broke off my engagement and I'm going to start dating guys. And she said, honey, I love you, but I love God more and I can't accept this about you. And she started bearing her testimony. And I said,
1: bearing
0: mom,
1: her testimony.
0: Yeah.
1: What was her testimony?
0: That God's plan of happiness is for me to marry a woman in the temple of God. In the Mormon temple mm-hmm. and to have a family and to make mm-hmm. my covenants
1: mm-hmm.
0: in that way. Because the only way in the Mormon faith that you can make a covenant, the highest form of blessings and covenant to God is through marriage,
1: mm.
0: which had to be a man and a woman mm-hmm. in the temple. And so she was like, you are giving up, you know, God's blessings for a bowl of porridge, essentially the way mm-hmm. that Esau did.
1: Mm-hmm.
0: He gave away his birthright.
1: Mm-hmm.
0: And I was like, mom, I get it. I believe all of this up until a week ago, and I don't need you to accept me. I just want you to respect that I'm making the best decision for me right now.
1: Mm.
0: And then a few days later, I let my sisters know.
1: Mm-hmm.
0: And I said, just
1: so
0: you know.
1: Did they take it better?
0: One of my sisters was really afraid about my safety.
1: Mm.
0: She was like, why don't you just keep this to yourself? You don't owe anyone an explanation mm. of who you've come to realize who you are.
1: Mm.
0: Don't announce it because mm-hmm. you're going to get a lot of backlash. But I just said, I don't want someone else to tell out me mm-hmm. for me. I called one of my other sisters and I said, hey, I wrote this up. What do you think of this? I'm going to come out.
1: Mm.
0: And she said, I think that's great. And yeah. It was my youngest sister.
1: Mm-hmm.
0: And I was like, oh my gosh, I'm about to hit send.
1: Wow.
0: Oh my gosh. Such a rush of emotions and nerves
1: mm-hmm.
0: and excitement.
1: Mm-hmm.
0: Just like, and it's like a freeing feeling. You just feel like you're standing there.
1: You feel lighter.
0: With nothing to hide
1: anymore.
0: Like
1: weight lifted.
0: Yeah.
1: What surprised you the most in coming out in the aftermath?
0: The overwhelming support that I received mm. from so many people, including people from my faith, from Mormons.
1: Yeah.
0: Even if they couldn't outright publicly say it,
1: mm-hmm.
0: they were all saying, you know,
1: in the DMs,
0: and in comments as well.
1: Yeah.
0: People that I didn't think were supportive of the queer community because they were so Mormon,
1: mm-hmm.
0: vocalizing their support.
1: That's great.
0: And it was like a way for them to talk about something that was to not be spoken about
1: mm-hmm.
0: was really cool.
1: You mentioned earlier in this conversation how much of your life was ruled by shame before you were out, and how much of the work has been getting over that shame. I'm wondering, in this new chapter where you're out and working through those feelings, what do you love most about yourself now? What do you like most about your life now and David Archuleta, out gay man?
0: I love I mean, what I love is that not a lot has changed as far as who I am as a person, other than just feeling more secure in myself, not feeling this need to be like I've always been tense because it's like that constant obsession with controlling your behavior, making sure none of the gay came out. It's like this, this OCD about it.
1: Yeah.
0: And it's still like, sometimes I catch myself still trying to like, hey, don't worry so much about that. Like you it's okay. But just the fact, I think I love showing people, it's like, you thought my life was going to be ruined for accepting this about me. And I'm here.
1: Life's great.
0: I'm not that much different than you thought I was going to be, but I am comfortable with my sexuality, being a sensual being, speaking more of my mind and just being able to have fun.
1: Yeah.
0: Enjoy my life.
1: Yeah.
0: Instead of constantly trying to correct myself and is that acceptable or is that not? Is this okay? Or is it, or is God going to be mad at me? I don't worry about that anymore.
1: Yeah. Hey, if you are just now joining me, I'm here with singer and author David Archuleta. His new memoir is out right now. It's called Devout: Losing My Faith to Find Myself.
4: You know, we haven't talked about American Idol too much in this conversation, but I was really taken aback by something you said in the book about your time on American Idol. You make it to the show, you are the runner-up, you're second in the competition, millions of Americans are watching you, supporting you, voting for you, and your entire persona on that program was the shy teenager. So shy, so shy, so shy. But you said in an interview around this book that that shyness was actually terror. That's wild. What was the terror?
0: I think a lot of it had to do with just being outed for something I didn't fully understand. I didn't know if I was gay or or just queer in some way, or if it was a manifestation that there was something else wrong with me. So being in front of the camera, I was like, well, I have a duty to be a singer, and I loved it to sing, but I also felt like being in front of people, they were going to see what was wrong with me. And I was terrified of that. Like being attracted to other guys was, I thought it was a symptom to a greater issue in me. And
4: which was,
0: I didn't really know.
4: Okay.
0: I just thought there was something bad about me.
4: Yeah.
0: Because that's, from my Mormon lens, why else would I have those feelings?
4: It wasn't just you saying that the shyness on that show was terror. You've also said that with American Idol, you and a bunch of other contestants have blocked out a lot of the experience. It's not just you, others. What was it about American Idol that made you want to block it out and other folks block it out? Was it a bad experience?
0: It wasn't an entirely bad experience. I think humans just are not used to having that amount of attention. And focus from millions of other people.
4: Millions.
0: Having millions of people talking about you and following you and invested in you. And it's like you can't help but be affected by all of that attention. And all these people are now aiming their focus on you, their energy. It does something to you. And I think you look at people who've had that on a mass level, like Britney Spears, Justin Bieber, Michael Jackson, Princess Diana, like people who have an unsurmountable amount like of pressure on you and focus. It really messes with you. Yeah. And your focus isn't just to say, okay, I've got to get this thing done. It's I've got to get people to like me. And I think it's just not a healthy space to be in.
4: Not at all.
0: Where it's like, I want to be a people pleaser. And you don't really know how to appease all of the tension you're feeling.
4: You can't know. It's too much.
0: Yeah. So I think that's why a lot of people block it out. And I think you can see it now, even with like Love Island. It's like such a casual, like unserious thing. But people get so invested in this that they're sending death threats to. Like if it's like if you broke, you know, you didn't treat this person the way I wanted you and I'm going to come look for you and threaten your family. It's like people don't realize, yes, it's a very unserious thing that we are taking a part of, but
4: for the contestants, viewers, it's serious.
0: Viewers take it so much more seriously than we do. Like, yeah, I want to do well, but yeah, like, but these people are like,
4: yeah. Do you think that that dynamic in reality TV has gotten better? I'm thinking about your time on American Idol from years ago. It seems so cute and quaint compared to the reality TV that I watch now.
0: Well, that's why I bring up Love Island.
4: Yeah.
0: This last season was the first time I had watched it. It was crazy to me how invested people are. Because, like, these people are just dating, you know, something that's, like, not that big of a deal. It doesn't really affect people. It's affected. It's been set up in a way to really tear people up emotionally.
4: Yes.
0: That was something I experienced a lot in American Idol. Like, I would be walking down the street and people would come up to me and tell me what they thought I needed to do next in my life, or they would tell me who I should be dating.
4: Oh, wow.
0: Where, like, I needed to go to school. And I'm like, what's your name? I don't know who you are. So it's a very odd experience. And if you get too caught up in what they all think of you, it really messes with your mental, just getting through your day to day.
4: I agree. It's been so delightful. Thank you for sharing so much of yourself and for being so thoughtful. And I know that the conversations you're having and starting are saving lives. So thank you for that. I appreciate you.
0: Well, I appreciate you. Thank you for being so open and for this, great, vulnerable, but wonderful conversation.
4: Thanks again to my guest, David Archuleta. His memoir is out right now. It's called Devout: Losing My Faith to Find Myself. All right, thank you so much for listening to the show today. This show is a co-production between Sam Sanders Productions and KCRW. 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Our showrunner is Tyler Green. Our senior producer is Bennett Purser. Our podcast producer is Andrea Bautista. Our technical director is Phil Richards. Alicia Baitoop composed our theme music. And together, Arnie Seipel and I executive produced this show. 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All right, till next time, be good to yourselves.
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10: For eons, millennia, we've hunted animals not just for food, not just for pelts, not even just to snatch their children away as pets. Sometimes we hunt them for treasure. The narwhal's tusk, the elephant's ivory, the oyster's pearl, the part so much more valuable than the whole. But what happens when we seek our fortune from a gray, waxy stone born in the belly of a leviathan? The Dan Snap Judgment. We're diving deep, deep underwater. Snap proudly presents The Whale. Snap Judgment, storytelling with the beat, right after this short message. Snappers, stay.

0: Live from NPR News in Washington, I'm Janine Herbst. Bahrain says it will not attend a meeting that Iran says takes place in Oman on Monday to discuss the Strait of Hormuz. Iran says the regional meeting would include foreign ministers of countries along the coast of the Persian Gulf and the Sea of Oman. NPR's Hadil Al-Shalchi has more.
1: According to a statement posted online, the Bahraini Foreign Ministry said it will not participate in any meeting that Iran is involved in until the two countries have restored diplomatic relations. It said it communicated this to Oman, which is meant to host the meeting. Bahrain cited Iran's repeated attacks on its military installations and infrastructure. Iran has responded to U.S. strikes by targeting U.S. assets in Gulf countries. On Friday, the Iranian Foreign Ministry said eight Persian Gulf countries will attend the meeting to discuss the Strait of Hormuz, which Iran has blockaded since the war began in February. None of the other Persian Gulf countries so far have commented on the meeting. Hadil Al-Shalchi, NPR News, Istanbul.
0: In India, a BRICS summit is taking place with 11 countries, including Iran and several Gulf nations who are now at war. The meeting, which represents about half the world's population, focuses on giving emerging countries a voice. NPR's Dia Hadid has more.
2: BRICS is effectively a forum for emerging economies. It's aimed at countering long-standing Western dominance. And there's leaders from more than a dozen countries who've turned up. And Scott, it's quite the gathering. China's President Xi Jinping and Russia's President Vladimir Putin are here. But for now, the attention is on those involved in the latest Mideast war, because the Iranian president is here. And Iran has been striking Gulf countries that are also at the summit.
0: NPR's Dia Hadid reporting from New Delhi. Analysts say internal rivalries and differences on the recent wars in Ukraine and Iran have stymied progress. One thing they do agree on, reducing dependence on the U.S. dollar for trade. Manufacturers are looking for ways to operate more efficiently without sacrificing quality. NPR's Andrea Hsu reports some are turning to AI to help them do it.
3: At a GE appliances plant in northwest Georgia, Director of Manufacturing Operations Tony Gabbert points to an AI-powered camera system on an assembly line. It's been trained to look for errors and shut the line down if it finds one, like the wrong part on an oven.
4: The quicker we know what the problem is, the quicker we can fix it.
3: GE Appliances is also using AI to sift through millions of lines of data to detect anomalies before they become problems. If a motor is running hot, they can schedule a repair to avoid an unexpected breakdown. So far, the introduction of AI and other advanced technology has not led to job cuts. In fact, the Georgia plant added 600 jobs as part of a recent expansion. Andrea Hsu, NPR News.
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6: Live from Baltimore, this is 88.1 WIPR. Good afternoon, I'm Gabe Ortiz. Currently in Baltimore, it's 77 degrees and mostly cloudy. A Baltimore County man was sentenced Friday to life in prison plus 185 years for murdering his 4-year-old son, as well as wounding his 1-year-old daughter and the children's mother. That's according to our news partner, the Baltimore Banner. 31-year-old Mark Jones Jr. of Rosedale has been found guilty of second-degree murder as well as other crimes, which were committed on Christmas Eve in 2024. During the sentencing, the judge described what Jones did as violent and senseless. Governor Westmore commemorated the 25th anniversary of 9/11 at Bowie State University Friday. He celebrated the launch of Class 4, the largest cohort yet of the Maryland Corps and Service Year option, which Maryland became the first state to introduce in 2023.
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10: Snap Studios. If you ever want to remind yourself of how small we are, how limited, go out. Find someone who knows things to take you on their boat into the ocean. Then cut off the engine for a while. Just be. Wait. Bob around the infinite blue. And then, this is important. Very important. Get cosmically lucky. Have a pod of whales breach next to your boat from all sides. Feel the weight, the power of an alien intelligence giant beyond imagining. Twisting, turning, almost as if to get a better look at you. And then, just short of contact, watch them decide enough and dive back into their own universe. And I don't know how it changed me. I just know I'm not the same. And today, we're going back to the water. Snap Judgment proudly presents The Whale. My name is Gun Washington. Remember, it is so much better to be lucky than to be smart when you're listening to Snap Judgment.

0: now. For today's story, we take you to La Palma, a small Spanish island in the Canary Islands archipelago. This is a place where most of the time, life moves slowly. People farm their land. They stop to have coffee with their neighbors. You know, it's a kind of place where not much happens, except that in recent years, La Palma has made international news twice, and both times because of the forces of nature. And today we want to tell you the story about something incredible that came from the sea. Before that, there was something that came from the land. Producer Eric Yanez brings us a story. Snap Judgment.
1: 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No me lo puedo creer.
2: Hostia.
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2: ¿Se han dado cuenta del sonido?
5: It's September 2021, and a volcano has erupted on La Palma.
6: Se veía una humareda inmensa, negra, y una explosión. Y la humareda cada vez estaba más elevada, parecía que llegaba al cielo.
5: First, they saw the smoke. And then, an explosion rocked the island.
7: La lava en casa era verla y era chimeneas por todos lados de fuego.
5: This enormous tongue of lava. This massive black wall.
6: Esa lengua tremenda, esa mole negra y debajo. Cri, cri, cri, cri, cri, del sonido de la lava.
5: And underneath that wall, this crackling sound of lava moving.
7: Es que el volcán empezó y todo fue volcán.
5: And from that moment on, everything was the volcano.
1: Directo. Acaba de producirse la erupción volcánica en la isla de La Palma.
8: Estaban hablando.
9: There was a reporter speaking live on television, and suddenly, just 2 or 3 kilometers behind him, the first explosions appeared.
10: Esa es la imagen y también el sonido de la erupción del volcán en Cumbre Vieja en la isla de La Palma. Poco después de las 4.
8: Y lo que se vio es como una especie de.
9: And then we heard what sounded like thunder, and saw a dark cloud burst out of the earth.
5: That's Dr. Antonio Fernandez. He's a scientist and a wildlife veterinarian, and as someone born on the island, he knows that volcanoes are just part of the land's history.
8: La isla de La Palma es una isla volcánica. En los últimos 70 años...
9: La Palma is a volcanic island. In the last 75 years, there have been 3 eruptions. It's a place where you learn to live with the forces of nature. But this volcano was different. It struck the island at its core.
8: Golpe en el corazón.
5: For 3 months, everyone watched as lava moved across the island. It wiped out entire neighborhoods, churches, schools, cemeteries. Nearly 7,000 people were forced to evacuate and relocate to nearby towns. You see, this wasn't one of the island's existing volcanoes erupting. It was a new one, literally forming right under people's feet. The first craters opened just a few kilometers from where people lived. This new volcano didn't even have a name. Only later did it become known as Tajogaite.
8: Yo lo llamo la cicatriz de la isla.
9: I call it the island scar. It's a turning point in the life of the island.
8: Yo lo único que le deseo a La Palma,
9: all I wish for La Palma and its people is that the volcano gives back what it took from them, and then some.
8: Lo que les quitó, pero con intereses.
5: It had been 2 years after the Tajogaite explosion. La Palma was still recovering from the destruction. And this is when something else happened. Something completely different. And once again, La Palma was in the headlines. But this time, it wasn't because of something that emerged from the land. It was because of something that came from the sea.
2: we were in the lab in the university as any other day, you know, just a normal random day of PhD students running around the lab nonstop.
5: That's Paula Alonso. She's also a wildlife veterinarian.
2: And suddenly we got a call. There's a sperm whale. It just stranded on La Palma, which is one of the most remote islands here in the Canary Archipelago, in the most remote beach ever.
5: Paula was working at the University of Las Palmas de Gran Canaria, about 150 miles away, on a neighboring island.
2: And we started receiving a lot of calls, right? Because, like, boats were seeing it, people were seeing it, police were seeing it.
5: Across the world, there's something called a stranding network. Teams of veterinarians and scientists who respond when whales or dolphins wash ashore. Paula is part of one of those teams.
2: We have to go now. If the animal is alive, it's very, very important to get there as soon as possible so the animal can be well taken care of, whether it is possible putting it back on the sea. And if it's not possible, maybe performing a humanitarian euthanasia, which is ending its suffering. And if the animal is dead, time is also very important because it limits the amount of information you're gonna be able to gather because the corpse decomposes. So time is running against you.
5: This is a big deal because in the Canary Islands, many whales wash ashore after being struck by ships. And there's growing pressure on the government to do something about it, to regulate ship traffic and prevent these collisions. It's becoming a whole political issue, and people are watching closely. So every stranded whale has to be treated like a crime scene, investigated, documented, reported. So it's crucial to get there fast.
2: Go, go, go, go. Grab the things, grab the suitcases. Okay, who's on duty, who's on call? It doesn't matter because we're all going. I think that day we were about 10 to 15 people, maybe. We get in the plane. We're all very excited, but very focused, very professional. We carry very big luggages and suitcases with big knives, whaling even instruments. And of course then, a lot of clothes to change, because when you do a whale, you really have to change even your underwear. You will end up smelling like whale for days.
5: Paula and the team fly on a small plane to La Palma and head to Playa de Nogales, a black sand beach tucked beneath steep cliffs on the island's northern coast.
2: I can remember all the team wearing caps and kind of cowboy hats. It's very, very sunny, very warm. It was silent. It was absolutely silent. There's no one there, and only the sound of the waves coming and crashing.
5: When they reached the top of the cliffs overlooking the beach, they still didn't know what they were walking into.
2: And we come down the cliff, almost running to get to the whale.
5: There it was, a sperm whale, about the length of a bus, lying at the shoreline. A young male with his lower jaw slightly open, a big row of teeth that resembles a saw blade. It was already dead, not moving, not breathing.
2: And it was huge. It was huge, and it was in this beautiful, remote, wild beach. So the scenery was amazing, just seeing this giant creature of nature in this remote location. Whales, when they die, the process of decomposition of the body starts going on. We have a lot of bacteria inside of our intestine and our guts, and these bacteria start to ferment and produce gas. And they start bloating the animal, so if enough time passes, it can sometimes happen that the animal can actually explode.
5: You've probably seen the videos. A dead whale on the beach, suddenly bursting open, blood and guts raining on bystanders. And while disgusting, that wasn't the team's main concern.
2: My biggest fear at that point was really the tides coming in, because the animal was just right in the limit of the tide. We had maybe only 5 hours, and this is nothing to perform a necropsy on a whale on the beach.
5: Luckily, the person in charge of the necropsy that day was Antonio Fernandez. You met him before.
3: Tú sabes que yo llevo haciendo autopsias 42 años no más.
9: You know, I've been doing autopsies for 42 years now.
3: Como yo le digo a mis estudiantes,
9: as I tell my students, from a whale to a cockroach, I think I've done almost all of them.
5: And almost immediately, Antonio noticed something really important. This whale had swum its way to the beach.
3: Si la ballena hubiese muerto en el mar, las corrientes...
9: If the whale had died out at sea, the currents would have carried the body south.
3: No tenía señales externas.
9: But there were no external signs of any kind. If it had been struck by a ship, we would have seen an injury. There was none.
5: So the main question was answered almost immediately. This wasn't a ship strike. The whale had come to the shore already dying from something else entirely. So now the team's job is to go inside the whale and look for answers.
2: And then we just get hands on the whale. We're removing from the neck until the fluke, until the tail, layer by layer from the skin on. And the skin can be very, very, very, very thick. So this, even to remove the skin can take us up to 3 hours.
9: We open the whole abdomen, cut through the skin, go through all the muscles to reach the bones.
2: When you open up a whale, there's a lot of fat coming out, liquids coming out, everything's slippery. It really smells. It really smells, and it's not nice. It smells like a ton of rotten fish mixed with oil. And the oil actually kind of gets under your skin. Even though that you're, of course, you're wearing a lot of clothes, it just goes into your whole body.
5: It is indeed a dirty job. Photos from that day show the team covered in thick overalls, rubber boots, and gloves, standing around the whale, some of them climbing onto its back.
2: There's a picture running through the internet, actually, of Antonio Fernandez using skin patches that he took off from the animal as a ladder. He had just cut small ladders in the skin of the animal because it was so big that he couldn't reach the top. It's also physically very demanding. You're dealing with big knives, a lot of people exhausted, dehydrated, and I actually was feeling for the animal that has just died. In these situations, when you're confronting such a giant and amazing animal, there's always this empathy feeling. It's humbling. It can be even a bit overwhelming, but we're veterinarians and we're trained for this, so we really have to keep our heart within us, but at bay.
5: For the next 4 hours, Paula, Antonio, and the team keep working, cutting through layer after layer of tissue, slowly making their way towards the organs. But as they work, the tide is starting to come in, creeping closer and closer to the whale's body. Time is running out, and they still don't have an answer.

0: 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There's still a mystery hidden inside this sperm whale, but will the team be able to find it before the tide carries it away? Stay tuned.
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6: 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Good morning, I'm Gabe Ortiz. Currently in Baltimore, it's 77 degrees and mostly cloudy. Today, mostly cloudy with a high near 82. Tonight, showers and storms likely after midnight with a low around 70. Tomorrow, Sunday, showers and possibly a storm in the morning. Otherwise, mostly cloudy, then gradually becoming sunny with a high near 86. And tomorrow night, mostly clear with a low around 68.
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0: Welcome back to Snap Judgment, the whale episode. When last we left, Dr. Antonio, Paula, and the team were literally deep inside a whale, stranded on the beach. And they were trying to solve the big mystery. What killed it and brought it ashore? Snap Judgment.
8: Closer to the stomach, there's a section of the intestine near the rectum. That's the last part we dissect. And that's where we found the problem. The intestine was obstructed, either partially or completely.
9: Finally, something starts to make sense. An infection in the intestines, having spread throughout the body, eventually killing the whale. But what caused the infection, they still don't know. And now time's up.
8: The police were already on the beach, telling us we had to get out of the carcass and stop the autopsy, because the waves were starting to cover the whale. And it was becoming dangerous for the team working there.
9: So that's it. The tide has come in. The whole team has to pick up their equipment and fly back home, without knowing exactly what killed the whale.
8: But I had a suspicion. So I went in through the back of the animal and climbed inside, almost like Jonah in the whale.
10: He kind of slid down the whale and he just bumped into something with his back.
8: I stepped down and suddenly I slipped backwards a little. And I bumped into something hard. But it wasn't a bone.
10: And he just stood there with a funny face, like, huh, what is this? And he turned around and he saw that it was the end of the intestine that wasn't open yet. It was very big, very dilated, like a pipe that it's very, very dilated at one point. And he was kind of tapping on it, and it was very, very hard.
11: Y donde estaba lo duro, toqué.
8: And right in that hard spot, I dissected a little,
11: y claro, abrí,
8: opened it,
11: Metí la mano, empecé a buscar.
8: Put my hand inside and started feeling around.
10: He started just like, yeah, looking for something there, like there was something solid and hard that had crashed into him on his way down. All eyes went to him. We knew something was up.
11: Y cogí, metí las manos.
8: I grabbed something with both of my hands.
10: And it was huge. It was huge. I've never, ever, of course, seen anything like this. Not me or anyone in the team. And it was just massive.
11: Entonces, los miré a todos, le digo, ¿y esto?
8: I looked at everyone and said,
11: esto no habíamos terminado. No habíamos terminado.
8: No, we were not finished yet.
9: Whatever Antonio was holding was about the size of a watermelon.
10: At that point, we knew it was a stone, so we knew it was ambergris. Ambergris is created when the animal eats things that cannot be digested. For example, the beaks of the squids are very hard. This material starts kind of merging together with the oils and the acids from the gastric compartments, and it starts creating like a stone, like a little mass.
11: Un coprolito, vamos a por hablarlo científicamente.
8: Scientifically, we call it a coprolith.
11: Es como una caca.
8: It's just petrified whale poop.
11: De ámbar con un valor.
8: But it's covered in amber, and that can be worth $500,000, maybe even $1,000,000.
9: The team had found gold. This thing that couldn't be excreted and ultimately killed the whale could be worth big money.
11: Lambarina es el producto del ámbar.
8: Ambarine is the compound inside ambergris. And the pharmaceutical and perfume industries pay really well for it.
9: For centuries, ambergris has been a kind of maritime legend. It appears in all the whaling stories, in trading records. It's even the title of chapter 92 of Herman Melville's Moby Dick.
11: Había leído parte de Moby Dick.
8: I had read parts of Moby Dick, but now I just went looking for passages about ambergris, and there's this line I love.
11: No saben esos señores.
8: Who would think then that such fine ladies and gentlemen should regale themselves with an essence found in the stinky bowels of a sick whale?
11: Caca de ballena enferma.
10: We were all thrilled. Silent? Is this what we believe it is? Of course it is. It's such a finding and it's so valuable, and what were we gonna do with that? At that moment in the beach, it was us, the veterinary pathology team, a couple of biologists who probably also knew, and then some people maybe from the press or from the local government. Dr. Antonio was just holding the stone there in his hands, the 9-kilogram stone. But at that point, we couldn't make assumptions about the value of the stone. And it was up to Antonio to maybe say it to the people that was there.
9: But on the beach, Antonio kept it simple. Yes, it was ambergris. Yes, it was rare. But now, he said, they have a job to finish.
10: We took pictures, we measured everything, we cleaned it because, of course, it was still with a lot of feces and intestinal material. When we finished the necropsy, we were all covered in blood, wrecked, very tired. We took the safety equipment and the clothes off. We kind of hiked up a bit in the cliff, and we found this beautiful

0: After the swim, the team packed up their remaining equipment and left the whale behind on the beach, where the tide would carry it away. The only thing they took with them was the stone.
1: We brought it back on the plane. I don't know why they didn't kick us out that day, because we were all smelling like you cannot imagine.
0: As the plane soared over La Palma, the team looked down at the island below. They could still see the destruction left behind by the Tajogaite.
2: We passed close to where the volcano is, to the crater itself.
1: We can see destruction, a big black road where everything is not there anymore, and around it, a lot of houses.
2: But I didn't look at it. It made me feel helpless to see that force of nature and the damage it had done.
1: It's always touching because it's one of the wildest and most green islands, and being marked by this big black lava road, it's really, really something. And actually, Antonio, he said, like, wow, it's amazing that in this island that has suffered so much in the past years and there's this many big important things going on, it feels that maybe we could give back a bit. I think it was only 4 or 5 days ever since what happened. All of this news started coming up in the local newspapers, in the national newspapers, even in the international newspapers. There's a story of $500,000 stone that we're keeping here in this specific lab with a picture of our building.
3: And then was when it hit us, like, okay, this is actually maybe big or bigger than we thought it was. Let's find out more, because, you know, we're vets. We know what ambergris is. We know it's super valuable, but I don't know how much a gram is worth exactly. I don't know.
1: Could we sell it? Could we keep it? Science isn't very well paid, and we were all excited, like, oh, could we scrap just with my nail just a bit and maybe buy a house? There was a lot of excitement and also uncertainty. I was worried. I was like, okay, so what do we do now?
0: As more people learned about the discovery, Antonio felt the pressure to say something publicly about what should happen next.
2: The general public just wanted to know how much the stone was worth and who would keep it.
4: 2 or 3 days después,
2: Two or three days later, I made a decision. I was interviewed by a regional news outlet, and I said that if the stone ever turned into economic value, that money should go to the people affected by the volcano.
1: And it made sense because we were all very excited, like, oh my God, this is worth so much money. But of course, maybe if it was legal, that island can sell it, and then it can pay for the volcano eruption disturbance that it created for the local people. But then
3: we wouldn't even know how to start. How do you sell it?
0: Meanwhile, the team sent the stone out for chemical analysis. And when the results came back, they found that the stone was almost entirely ambergris, about 80%. So yes, the team really had found whale gold. But around the same time, they got an answer to the other question, the money question.
1: The local government and administration people found out that it couldn't be sold. It was illegal to sell it. Historically, ambergris has been a very, very valued substance. Sperm whales were killed for this. But it's produced synthetically these days, luckily, so animals are not hunted anymore, at least not in Spain and Europe in general.
0: So what do you do with a treasure like this if it can't be sold?

0: El cachalote había ido a morir a la isla de La Palma y el único
1: The sperm whale had come to La Palma to die, and the only real true owner of that stone, even though it had caused his death, was the sperm whale.
0: Y el objetivo final es que creo que es muy simbólico.
1: So to me, the final purpose of the stone is very symbolic. If the sperm whale came to La Palma to die, then the coprolith should return to La Palma.
2: It's such a big scientific discovery, but also it's more of a, metaphorically speaking, a romantic finding. You're actually there, you're actually seeing the animals, you've done a lot of work, and then you're just giving that gift from nature. That was the most humbling experience I've ever had.
3: For Antonio, this was a once-in-a-lifetime discovery. In 42 years of opening up animals, he had never actually found ambergris inside a whale. And as far as he knew, no one had.
0: Para mí, lo más importante es que después...
1: What truly mattered to me was that after so many autopsies, so many whales, so many animals, I could finally say I had found a piece of ambergris before the end of my career.
0: Encontrar una piedra de ámbar.
3: Today, there are parts of La Palma that are forever changed. Where neighborhoods once stood, there are now black lava roads. Where the lava reached the sea, new beaches have formed.
2: It's kind of like the cycle is completed, right? Nature is both creation and destruction, birth and death. And La Palma in the last few years was such an example of that. Wild nature being raw and being destructive, but also carrying so much birth. Nature takes and it gives back.

0: Today, the stone is on display at the Museo Insular de la Palma, sitting on a big red cushion, a strange little monument to everything that the island has survived. A huge thank you to Paula Alonso, Dr. Antonio Fernandez, for sharing your story with the Snap. Dr. Antonio's voice in English was performed by Elvis Di Marcantonio. The original score was by Nicholas Marks. The story is produced by Eric Yanez with help from Anna Sussman. After the break, another whale of a tale. Stay tuned.
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0: Welcome back to Snap Judgment, the whale episode. My name is Glenn Washington. Next, we're going to Trinidad. Not Trinidad Tobago, Trinidad, California. A tiny coastal town with a tiny coast school that's about to go on the field trip of a lifetime. Snap Judgment.
4: My name is Marjorie Cunningham, and I am a 7th and 8th grade teacher at Trinidad School. And so it was our turn to go down to the tide pools.
5: At the beginning, I didn't really want to go on the field trip.
6: I don't really like going down to the beach in the mornings because it's super cold.
7: Normally, you never see anything that cool.
8: But it got exciting quick.
9: Yeah, my name is Emmett Bowman. I'm the 3rd grade teacher.
10: We go to school here, and I'm in 3rd grade.
7: We started walking down to the beach.
9: And I was in the very front, guiding the 35 students or so, a couple adults.
10: It was kind of fun. I did fall and scrape my knee, but other than that, it was fun.
4: Okay, no, everybody, keep walking. We're all sticking together.
6: The ocean is a little choppy. We're in, like, the super rocky area of the beach.
9: The tide was out, and the waves weren't really too dangerous where we were.
8: There was the ocean in front of us, and then there was two rocks to the right and a rock to the left.
10: I was looking at some fish and crabs.
4: We get there, and there are two bald eagles. There was one that kind of swooped around a little bit and was kind of hunting, and I was saying to several students that this is a unicorn day.
10: I really like the anemones. I just stuck my finger in and they kind of pulled my finger. It felt funny.
7: Every rock you would flip over, there would be like 20 crabs.
5: 20 crabs, 25 sea anemones, and 5 sea stars.
7: We saw some chitin. That was pretty cool.
5: And then we just played banana tag.
6: Oh yeah, that was
10: so fun.
6: I know.
9: So the kids are just running around, playing tag, all different grade levels, and it's going really good.
4: Mr. Bowman, the 3rd grade teacher, he's like, okay.
9: 3rd graders, line up.
4: As we're kind of lining up,
9: I heard one of them look out in the ocean and say, is that a shark? And then I heard him say it again, something about a shark. And so I kind of picked my head up and looked out into the ocean, and I saw these two big black fins.
8: he pointed a fin out, and then all the kids were watching, and we didn't really know what was happening totally.
9: Before I realized, those are orca fins.
6: It was a whole pod of orcas.
9: Come over here and look, everybody.
8: One kind of jumped up, we saw like its back and stuff.
5: We all started looking at the orcas, started taking like videos, because like, we never see orcas up here.
9: I started taking pictures and videos.
11: Kids got excited, and then we're all kind of going over there, and then sure enough,
9: everybody just started moving closer to the sea. And every time we would see a fin or action, there'd be communal gasps of emotion. We just kept moving closer and closer. My class kind of found ourselves in this triangle of sand with the incoming tide.
11: And they're in the water, and they're pretty close, and they're circling around, and the water's getting all churned up.
9: So I was kind of just keeping an eye on the kids, but kind of focused on what is happening out there in the ocean.
10: We saw fins and their blowholes
12: shooting
10: water up.
9: I was just becoming like almost, you know, euphoric in how incredible it was.
6: Wow!
11: To see the orcas come up and their flukes smack the water and all of that, it's really exciting.
9: Why do we keep on seeing orcas surfacing, breaching the surface from all different angles?
8: And then
7: I saw like 5 fins just circling in this one area. And then I saw actually like the hump of something like a little bit bigger.
9: And I swear I saw like a big whale tail and a big whale kind of like turn over. And I'm just trying to understand, why is this happening? What is happening here?
13: Oh my God.
11: Then I saw the back of a whale that was not a orca whale. And I was like, oh no, this is hunting grounds.
5: The little kids don't know what's going on.
11: The older kids kind of were like, something really serious is happening.
6: Then Atticus had said that they were attacking the whales.
7: Are those orcas like attacking a whale?
6: And then we realized that they were.
5: They were biting.
8: Yeah, you could see there was a little blood in the water. They were actually like totally trying to kill these whales.
10: There was a baby and a mother.
11: The mom, she comes in and she kind of goes into where they're like circling this calf. And then the calf is able to kind of swim away, but it's going towards shore.
9: A mama whale and a baby whale are like coming in. And they're coming in seemingly pretty fast.
5: They were like where a surfer would be surfing.
7: The surf just takes it all the way in.
9: They're coming in too far.
5: We saw the mom whale first and she like washed up.
11: Oh my gosh. Is this baby and this poor mom going to get beached and we're gonna have 2 casualties of this poor scared baby and this mom doing everything she can.
10: And the mother was flapping its tail to get off the beach.
9: It didn't happen at first, but after a couple of opportunities, she actually did make it successfully out.
7: We start to move down the beach.
13: Why don't we all walk down to the other side of the rock? We can see better.
11: We need to get on the other side. We need to get to higher ground. So everybody got to higher ground.
9: And then that kind of put us right in front of this baby calf that was, again, just kind of stuck, kind of struggling on the sandy beach.
11: And the tide is coming in. And so these kids are like, oh my gosh, we like, let's run towards the water and towards the whale. And we're like, no, get back.
10: The baby was still on there and it did have a bite in its fin.
6: Every time the waves came and hit the whale,
5: you would see like a gush of blood come out with the wave, and it was a lot of blood. It was bleeding out.
7: Then it would go like still for a little bit.
5: And I was like, that's really sad. And I was just processing it. And also the tide was coming in. So I was just trying to get away from the tide and process it at the same time.
9: Around that time, I looked up and I saw that the other teachers had their classes kind of up by the trail where we came down to the beach. And from there, I kind of looked around at my class and noticed that like half of my third grade class was bawling tears.
6: Like the third graders, they were all like super sad.
8: A wave of kids that were just all crying.
10: I was crying a little bit. I felt really scared.
8: That's when they kind of realized it's not just like gonna get out and it's not gonna be just okay.
10: I wanted to go in the ocean and push the baby whale right back out to sea.
12: Same.
9: It felt so surreal. And I was just put in this position as a teacher where I didn't know what the best move was. People are shouting out different ideas about how to help it. We should help it. Call 911.
11: Mrs. Cunningham, we got to do something about it. And I'm like, I'm trying. I'm calling. I got on my phone and I Googled the North Coast, like, animal. It's a care center. And so I left a message. And then some of my students were like, did you get through to somebody? Did you get through? I'm like, I left a message. I'm leaving another one.
9: There was crying and screaming and arguments. It's really, really gnarly and scary and traumatic, but at the same time, there was a realness of, you know, this happens, this is what happens. There was nothing we could do to help the baby at that point. I realized we just need to kind of exit this scene.
11: I called one more time just to make sure when it was kind of a little bit more calm and we're walking towards school, left another message.
14: I got the call that we had an emergency and that there was a baby whale washed up on the beach, and so immediately knew that we needed to mobilize. I'm Jessica Gravel. I'm the Marine Program Manager for Trinidad Rancheria. Our entire Natural Resources Department really quickly
15: reached out to each other and all jumped in the van and got down to the beach as soon as we could.
16: It was pretty far down the beach, probably like a half a mile.
15: There were probably 50 people on the beach.
14: Your first instinct when you see that is like, oh, we can just, you know, push it back in the water. Like, it needs help, obviously. And we saw that there were some other injuries to the other pectoral fin.
17: And that really scared me for it.
14: Even with that injury, it was important to maintain distance, and very early, like, monitoring and crowd control was the priority.
16: There was one gentleman that started throwing rocks. The law enforcement folks ran over and shoot him away.
15: And so we started collecting the little bits of information.
6: What is the danger to a whale to not being in the water?
18: When they are on shore, their bodies do start to feel that weight that they're not normally used to. In prolonged situations and when an animal isn't well, that can be very bad and essentially fatal. We determined this was likely a yearling or an older calf.
14: There was some pretty evident scarring on the body of the whale.
18: Rake marks are the sort of distance of the orca teeth.
14: There was one moment when it put up its tail and kind of smacked it down on the beach and caused it a splash.
15: We had been together on the beach for a couple hours.
16: We knew that there was an incoming tide coming.
14: At one point, it had kind of been able to turn its body so that its nose was pointing to the ocean.
15: It made a couple somersaults towards the water.
17: The whole crowd had kind of this collective, it's gonna succeed.
16: Like, you can do it, you can do it. Another set comes in, she'd make a little bit more progress to the point to where finally we were cheering. Okay, she's free. She was gone.
15: To finally see the whale swim back to sea was the kind of fairy tale ending I didn't know was going to be there that day.
9: Yeah, the fairy tale ending is tough to see sometimes.
19: We were just like all still in shock, thinking like, was that real?
9: And then Scarlett, our counselor, popped her head in, and they saw the baby whale swim back out into the ocean.
19: Okay, the baby whale is okay, everybody.
8: The whale lived.
5: Started like cheering.
19: Yeah, let's go.
9: And the kids had a great, you know, cheer of joy.
10: I would say I've never felt that emotion before. And it's just a once in a lifetime experience.
12: Whenever someone mentions a whale, I will probably remember that baby whale.
3: Later that day, a Coast Guard helicopter flew over Trinidad Bay.
18: I called the air station and I was like, hey, can you guys do one more pass and maybe just see if you see anything? They came back and did another pass, and they did actually see multiple whales, and they did a flyover back in the area that we were and kind of gave us a wave at the very end too. That was pretty fun.
3: Special thanks to Trinidad's elementary 7th grade class.
20: My name is Alana.
5: Xavier.
20: Jelena.
5: Joda.
19: Atticus.
3: 3rd grade class.
10: Remy. Harriet.
9: Emmett Bowman.
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18: Jessica Gunning.
14: Jessica Gravel.
15: Selena Rowan.
3: This piece is produced by Atticus's mom, Suki Lewis. Stop us if you missed even a moment. Know that the entire world of Snap storytelling awaits. KQED in San Francisco is Snap's orbiting Hall of Justice and big news. 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On Team Snap, the union-represented producers, artists, editors, and engineers are members of the National Association of Broadcast Employees and Technicians, Communications Workers of America, AFL-CIO, Local 51. Robots and people playing as robots. Please note that no Snap Studios content may be used for training, testing, or developing machine learning or AI systems without prior written permission. Snap is brought to you by the team that refuses to use any perfume or soaps made from whales. Except for the Uber producer, Mr. Mark Ristich, who unfortunately doesn't use any soaps or perfumes whatsoever. There's Nancy Lopez, Pat Mesiti-Miller, Anna Sussman, Renzo Gorio, John Facile, Shayna Sheely, Teo Decott, Flo Wiley, Bo Walsh, Marissa Dodge, and this is not the news. No waste is the news. In fact, you call BS on your own 7th grader when he tells you, hey, Dad, the blue whale by mass is the biggest creature to ever live, bigger than the biggest dinosaur. No way, kid. Get off the TikTok or whatever. Then check to discover the little bugger is right. And you'd still

0: That's a recording of a set Dave did on October 10th, 2014. 12 days later, Blake got a call that said Dave was in a coma. It was sudden. Dave had been a diabetic, and somehow his blood sugar had gotten so high that his body shut down. His kidneys were failing. Blake visited him in the hospital. It was jarring. Then, after 3 weeks of doctors trying to jumpstart Dave's body, they told his family it was probably best to take him off life support. They invited his friends to the hospital to say goodbye.
1: When I found out he, you know, wasn't going to be coming out of the coma and was going to be taken off life support, I just said, I can't go. There's no way I can see him like that, knowing that I'll never be able to talk to him again. So instead, I went to my house where, at the time, I was living with 4 other comedians and all friends with Dave. And I said, I'm going to go home and everyone should just come over tonight after you go see Dave. We just made a whole night out of it and just kind of made a wake for Dave and just kind of waited for the news of him officially passing.
0: How many people came?
1: Oh, it was at least 50, 60 people.
0: Oh, wow, that's a lot. Everyone knew Dave was going to be taken off life support that night. And finally, a Facebook post confirmed it. Rest in peace, Dave Marr. Then his 1,700 Facebook friends began to post eulogies of him to his Facebook wall. Thoughts and prayers. I had a gigantic crush on Dave, one admitted. Another said, let's all be the most Dave Marr versions of ourselves. Blake's post kept it simple.
1: I wrote, I love you, dude.
0: Had you ever told Dave, I love you, to his face?
1: I don't know. I don't think so. When you're faced with actually losing them, you realize it more. Unfortunately, that's how it works, so.
0: Two weeks later, on Thanksgiving Day, there was a post on Dave's Facebook page. From Dave.
2: Oh, man. It's so hard to explain.
0: This is Dave Marr. Spoiler alert, you're alive?
2: Spoiler alert, I'm here.
0: His friends all whipped out their phones in the middle of their Thanksgiving dinners and started shouting in joy on his Facebook page.
2: People are saying, like, no one celebrates Thanksgiving the way Dave celebrates Thanksgiving. Dave turned Thanksgiving into Easter.
0: It turned out, Dave's parents never did wind up taking him off life support. They transferred him to another hospital instead. And a couple days later, his dad walked into his room and started talking to him, like he had countless times since he'd fallen into the coma.
2: And at some point, perhaps I recognized his voice, my eyes popped open, and I was still intubated at this point, so I had a whole mess of tubes, like, sticking out of my face, and attempted to scream, but because I was intubated, it came out silently, but I just mouthed the words, what the f-?
0: Dave had been in the coma for a month. He's a type 1 diabetic who had just done an awful job caring for himself. He hadn't paid much attention to what he was eating, drank too much, and he had no way of monitoring his blood sugar because he sold all his test strips for weed money. So he had no idea his blood sugar was skyrocketing, eventually sending him into a coma. The last thing he remembered was puking into a bucket and figuring he must have food poisoning. And then, after a month, he woke up in a hospital bed, completely bewildered by the entire situation. But the upshot of all that was that he was in this weird situation that some of us fantasize about, that Tom Sawyer thing of being at your own funeral, where you get to hear all the things people

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1: And I'm Aliza Cosme. We're the co-hosts of The Moth's new podcast, Grown, a show about what it means to grow up.
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1: On Grown, we say you're never fully grown. There will always be those in-between moments in our lives, and how we navigate that time and space helps shape who we are. But there are many ways to feel like we're living in a gray area.
0: Take our first storyteller, Carl Cannon. Carl told this story in 2016 at the Cooper Union in New York City. Here's Carl.
2: I remember the first time I walked into the Fort Leavenworth Maximum Security Prison. No, not as an inmate. But as a military policeman recently assigned to prison duty for the first time. It made me think back to a time when I was 19 years old and I raised this, my right hand, and I joined the U.S. Army to become a military policeman. This was 10 years later. 10 years later, I was a damn good military policeman who didn't want prison duty. Why? Maybe because what made me good had some of the people occupying that institution, and I didn't want a reunion. So you gotta know I did everything I could to get out of that duty. I even took an extra 30-day leave, hoping that at the end of which the Army would change its mind. When I returned from that leave, the sergeant major gave me two options. He said, one, take your ass down in that prison. Two, or face a court martial. Suddenly, prison duty didn't seem that bad. So I went into the four-wing housing unit with my trainer, a 15-year veteran by the name of Pierce. When we walked into that housing unit, I was stunned. They weren't locked down. They were all out and about. And do I need to repeat? I said maximum security military prison. That means Army, Navy, Air Force, Marines, Coast Guard. 40% of that population was there doing a life sentence for murder. 100% of that population had been trained to kill. It's arguably one of the most dangerous prisons on the planet. And they weren't locked down. I was a little nervous. It's not an understatement. We went into the guard cage and we were debriefed by the outgoing 12-hour shift. When they left, Pierce instructed me, go check the housing unit. I'm like, he said, look, sarcastically, rookie, you're in the housing unit. It has 5 floors, 50 cells on each floor, 25 face out to the right, 25 face out to the left. It's like a warehouse. In the back of each floor is an unauthorized area for inmates. There's a clipboard. Sign off on it, proving that you checked for trouble. Never forget that. I went out into the population. I was there to observe the inmates. Moving amongst that population, I was quickly aware that they were observing me. I remember going by tables where they were playing cards, and they would slap the cards down on the table and then look at me, all of them. They would slap the dominoes down on the table and then give me the look. It took me about an hour to finish that check, those housing unit checks. When I returned to the guard cage, Pierce looked at me and he said sarcastically, rookie, where you been? I said, I was checking the housing unit like you told me. He said, look, rookie, all you have to do is go around the third floor, find that clipboard. There's a stairwell back there that the inmates can't use. Use the stairwell, go up to the fourth floor. Use that stairwell, go up to the fifth floor. You can be up to the eighth floor and back in this guard cage in 10 minutes. It's called a shortcut, rookie. He was so condescending, I wanted to hit him in his mouth. But that option sounded better than what I'd just been through. About 10 o'clock that night, he gives me this training script to read over the loudspeaker. I looked and it was like music to me. I read it, it's a lockdown, lockdown, all inmates, lockdown. He said, when you close the tiers, when you shut the tiers down, shut them down in sequence, start with the eighth floor. I said, why the eighth floor? He said, that's where the rookie inmates are. He said, when you close it, you hit these two buttons and all 50 cells on that floor will close at the same time. It was actually the first time it actually sounded like I thought prison was gonna sound. Eighth floor, boom, those cages closing. Seventh floor, boom. Fifth floor, boom. Third floor, yay. They're locked down. I'm safe. A short time later, an inmate's coming around the third floor towards the guard cage from the third floor right side. He's wearing a towel. He's carrying a toothbrush. I looked at Pierce. Pierce gives me the look. What you gonna do? So I did what I thought Pierce would do. I cursed at the inmate. What the f*** you doing out of your cell? He surprised me, started cursing back at me. So now we're having this war of words, curse words, except his curse words were better than mine. I was losing the battle of words. So I went back to a training script that Pierce had given me and I shouted, go to the bench. When you send an inmate to the bench, in the old penitentiary, you are effectively sending them to the hole. That's the jail within the jail. And truth be told, I could have let that inmate back in his cell. But I'll be honest, I was power tripping. I was trying to impress Pierce. A few minutes later, the guard commander came into the housing unit, entered our guard cage. He said, Cannon, what happened? I lied. I knew the guard commander knew I was lying. He looked past me at Pierce and he said, Pierce, tell me what happened. And I'm thinking, oh, and then Pierce stunned me and he said, that's exactly how it happened, sir. And I'm like, whoa. That's when I started to understand the principle of us versus them. Us being the guards, them being the inmates, them being wrong no matter what we did. Because Pierce backed me, I started lining up with us. I got a little size on me. So anytime one of us were told no by an inmate, they called me. I was the best at turning a no into a yes. And because I lined up with us, I promoted up pretty rapidly in the system. Less than a year later, I was in charge of the SHU. That's a special housing unit, the hole. Unlike upstairs, where everybody is out and about, in the hole, you're locked down 24/7, maybe an hour in a cage. I had 16 guards. I'm in charge. Four of them ran the guard cage. Each other guard had 25 cells assigned to them. They reported to me. I got a call that the inmates had a revolt on one of our floors because we had us down there. The inmates had trashed the tier. That means they had blocked the toilets. There was feces, urine, water, food, garbage everywhere. I went down to restore order. I passed cell 138. The inmate inside said, CO, can I talk to you? I said, what you got? He said, CO, I want you to know I didn't do this. And I believed him. I said, okay, don't worry about it. Clean up best you can. I'll handle this. About 4:30 a.m., it was time for the breakfast carts to come into that very floor. It was my job to open the tunnel door to let those breakfast carts in. I had ordered that the lights come on in that housing unit. I was walking towards that door when I went past cell 138 and through my peripheral. He was hanging. I get on my radio immediately. The guard assigned to that row of cells was on his radio. We were shouting into it, open 138, open 138. The cell door starts to move open slowly. I'm trying to muscle it open faster. As soon as there was enough of an opening, I ran into that cell. I hoisted the body up. The guard jumps on top of the toilet. He unties the sheet. There wasn't enough room to do CPR in the cell, so we laid him out on the floor in front of the row of cells. It was my job to do the mouth-to-mouth. The guard was going to do the chest compressions. I will never forget when I put my mouth on the inmate's mouth, how cold he was. We had to keep the CPR going until the medics came and pronounced it one way or another. It was 10 minutes before they arrived. During that time frame, during that commotion, the other inmates on that floor woke up, came to the front of their cells. They saw us doing the CPR. He was so cold. They started yelling at us, "Killers. He's so cold. Killers." I got mad. No. Not at the inmates. I got mad at me. I knew somebody took a shortcut. I knew we had all been trained to take shortcuts. There was no way they were checking his cell, and he was so cold. I left the prison that morning, mad, determined never to return. The next day, I get a call from the captain. I told the captain, "I do what you gotta do. I don't care. Court-martial me. I'm not going back." He said, "Cannon, you're gonna be all right. I'm not worried about you." He said, "You've been through worse. You've seen worse. You will get through this." He said, "Where I'm concerned, Cannon, is the men that work for you. If you don't come back, the amount of respect they have for you, I'm worried about what it'll do to them." And I thought about that. And I thought about going back. And I thought about that inmate in cell 138 who I learned had gotten a Dear John letter that day. That inmate who was living in a life of despair, who was depressed, whose last statement to me was, "I'm innocent." And that was important to him. I thought about those men that respected me. And so a couple days later, I did go back. But I went back different. I went back with a battle cry called respect. And respect meant listening to people, listening to the inmates and their stories and their regrets. When I listened, I learned that most inmates, if they could go back in time to that first incident that led to the second incident, knowing what they know now, I learned that they would not repeat the same act. I also learned that inmates are people, human beings, and human beings deserve respect too. So I started using words that were different. Please, thank you. And because we started using those words, the tone between the inmates and the guards began to change to a tone of mutual respect. I retired from the military and I left the Bureau of Prisons. It's been over 10 years since I've been gone, but I have never forgotten those stories. I have never forgotten that young man in cell 138. And I take those stories today and I support at-risk kids. I put your eyes on me. I was the best at keeping them in. Today, I'm a part of you. I'm one of the best at keeping them out. Thank you, and God bless.
1: That was Carl Cannon. Carl has continued his work with at-risk kids. He launched the Elite Outreach Program in 2006 in his hometown of Peoria, Illinois. Elite employs ex-felons to assist educators with supporting youth who are overcoming difficult circumstances. The results have been a 70 to 88% rise in academic standing.
0: Carl's autobiography titled Full Cannon, co-authored with Lance Zedrick, is available on Amazon. For Carl, being pushed in the gray space was a good thing because it helped him confront his biases, made him realize it isn't always us versus them, and has led him to the work he does now.
1: Fonzo, can you remember a time where you found yourself stuck in a gray space?
0: Yeah, I find myself in the gray space a lot. I see myself as an empath, and I think a lot about how people view me and the decisions I make and the choices I make. And so it helps me change perspective.
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1: 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I'm your host this time, Aliza Cosme.
0: And I'm your other host, Fonzo Lacayo. In this episode, we're talking about being caught in the in-between world.
1: Fonzo, we've spoken in the past quite a lot about how being brought up surrounded by a mix of cultures from our parents and our communities has impacted our lives, and often in a positive way. How do you think that being caught between multiple worlds has made you a more whole person?
0: Well, I feel it's definitely, in a way, a double-edged sword. In one hand, you're not fully immersed into one culture or one place, so you may reach out and find what fits best for you or doesn't fit best for you. So, and that self-exploration, in my opinion, can be a very long journey, but a worthwhile one.
1: Well, like we heard in Carl's story, realizing that the world isn't just black and white can be overwhelming, but it can also help us learn more about ourselves.
0: That is totally true, especially for our next storyteller, James Hahn Mattson. James told this story at a main stage in Traverse City, where we partnered with City Opera House and Interlochen Public Radio. Here's James, live at the Moth in Michigan.
8: When I was 17, my North Dakotan parents sat me down at the dining room table and showed me a letter from my birth family. I didn't know how to respond to this because I tried so hard to erase that part of myself. I'd been adopted at age 3 from Korea, and I didn't really know anything Asian, let alone Korean. And at school, I often got teased because of my race, so I distanced myself from my race, seeing Asian as something to be mocked and ridiculed. It got so difficult that I had trouble looking in the mirror. What I saw wasn't what I wanted to see, so I avoided the image altogether. Well, my parents, they sensed that something was wrong, and so they actually wrote a letter to my adoption agency, thinking that the problem stemmed from those first few years of my life, those unknown years. Well, my birth family actually wrote back, and so at the dining room table, my mom hands me this letter along with these pictures. And I'm stunned, but I take the letter and I take the pictures and I look at the pictures and I think, these people look weird. They don't look anything like me. They can't possibly be related to me. I read the letter and it says that I have three birth siblings, two sisters and a brother. It says that both of my birth parents are deceased. It also says that I have a birth grandmother, and this is the person who actually physically gave me away. What had happened is that after my mother's death, my grandmother had gotten custody of all four children, and she just couldn't handle it. And since I was the youngest, I was the one who was given up. Well, my mom leans into the table and she says, "Isn't this amazing?" And I don't really know what to say. I don't really respond because I feel like this is just another part of me that doesn't belong. And besides, you know, all these people come from a land full of Asians, and I couldn't imagine anything worse. But still, I take the letter and I take the pictures and I stuff them in a drawer and I don't think about them for a while. Well, I get older, I go to college, I have experiences that open myself up to my own race. And so I become curious about my birth family. I find the letter and I write one of my own. And what transpires is this ongoing communication between myself and my English-speaking birth sister, Mi Kyung, and she is the closest to me in age. What also happens as a result of this ongoing back and forth is that this new identity develops inside of me. I am a Korean person, I think. Korean language, Korean culture, Korean food, it's all embedded in my DNA, and it just needs to be unlocked. It's the American side of me that's a sham. And if I go to Korea, I know that I'll be welcome with open arms. I'll finally find a place where I belong. And so, at age 31, I decide to take the plunge and move to Korea. Well, the flight is pretty grueling. It's 14 hours. So it's a delight to see Mi Kyung's face smiling at me at the airport. We hug, and it's like old friends meeting because we've been in communication for so long. Well, I stay with her, and After I get over my jet lag, she says that she's invited the other siblings over. And this makes me very nervous because I haven't had any direct communication with them. Well, first to come is Mi Hyun, and she's my elder sister. And she's this very energetic, very vivacious woman, and she just comes barreling through, and she takes one look at me, and she just bursts into tears. She says, Jung Hyun is my Korean name. She says, Jung Hyun, we have the same face. We have the same face. She takes my hand and we go into the bathroom and we look in the mirror, something that I hated doing as an adolescent, but something that I now find emboldening. And we compare eyes and eyebrows and cheekbones, and they're a match. It's remarkable. A few minutes later, my brother comes in, Kwang Hyun, and he doesn't look anything like me. He's tall, he's thin, he has a really long face, and as soon as he sees me, his face cracks, and he has to leave the apartment. Well, when he comes back, his eyes are all red and puffy, and he opens his arms, and I fall into his embrace, and it's one of the safest places I've ever been. Well, as is Korean custom, my siblings give me a gift. And this gift is a gray t-shirt with a whole bunch of nonsensical English phrases written all over it. Across the top are the words, in big letters, are the words, premium stylish man clothing. I don't like this shirt. But they do, so I put it on, and that afternoon, we talk, and the conversation veers towards grandmother, and it's decided that I need to go see her. I need to meet the person who actually gave me away. So we all pile into my brother's car, and we head to his apartment where grandmother lives. And on the way there, my heart is racing and my stomach is

And she says, "Grandmother, this is Jung Hyun." Grandmother looks up, and at first she's very confused, but then dawning crosses her face, and as soon as it does, she crawls across the floor because she can't walk. And she, when she's at my feet, she just looks up at me, opens her arms, and lets out the most terrific scream. Well, I kneel down into her embrace, and she starts batting at my back and scratching at my shoulders and screaming, "I'm sorry, I'm sorry, I'm sorry." And I don't want to be there. I feel frustrated. I think of all the ways that she's upended my life. But I also feel the remorse in her shudders, and so I end up holding her tight. Well, despite all these dramatic episodes, I do enjoy spending time with my birth family. And I enjoy being in Korea. I like the fact that I blend in. I like the fact that in Asia, there's no such thing as Asian. And I like the fact that, you know, my birth family just wants to be a part of my life. And so I think maybe I can make this a home. But then the food, which I love, but that's covered in red pepper. And this does a number on my Midwestern stomach. And I developed the beginnings of an ulcer. Also, Korean dramas and K-pop, while entertaining, just don't do it for me. And I seek out more Western entertainment. But most importantly, every time I open my mouth and speak my remedial Korean, the person on the other end shuts down. They either say nothing, or switch to English, or just walk away. And this happens over and over and over, and so my days become this series of rejections, both on my part and on theirs. And this is very difficult for me, because here I was 2 years in, and I hadn't really made any progress in becoming a Korean person. But still, I wanted to try. So on Chuseok is a holiday that a lot of expats compared to Thanksgiving. We're all at my brother's apartment, my siblings' kids, and my grandmother. And we have this delicious meal. And after the meal, my brother's son comes up to me. He's 10 years old. And he starts speaking English. And I find this very endearing because he hasn't really spoken to me this whole time. He's been too shy. Well, he goes and plays with his cousin, and I lean into Mi Kyung and I say, "Listen, he's doing a really good job. If you want me to help tutor him, I would be more than happy to." And I get stopped mid-sentence because from the corner of the room, my grandmother is falling into hysterics. She's pounding the floor and she's saying, "You are a Korean person, speak Korean. You are a Korean person, speak Korean." The room falls silent and I feel this well of anger in my chest and I have to leave the apartment. And I know then that I'm not Korean enough for Korea and I might not be Korean enough for this family. That starts the beginning of the end of my time in Korea, and I leave just a couple months after that. When I get back, everything is much easier. Daily interactions don't take on any significance because everything is familiar, and relationships are just much easier to forge. But the moment I get back, I once again feel conspicuous. And I realize that in America, I will always be a hyphenated individual, not simply an American, but always an Asian American. My grandmother died in 2013, and I'd had some time to distance myself from it, so I wasn't angry anymore. I knew that what she'd said had

0: come from a place of immense guilt. But I did grieve. I grieved not just for her, but for myself, for what could have been, and for perhaps what should have been. Today, I don't consider myself fully Korean, but I don't consider myself fully American, really, either. I see myself as a complicated combination of the two. That combination used to repulse me, and I'll be honest, sometimes those feelings do come creeping back. But I'm doing much better now. I am still in contact with my birth family, although over the years, those relationships have cooled. What matters to me now is that I'm living a current life, that I've confronted my past, and that I've accepted it with all of its ambiguities. And because I've done this, when I look in the mirror now, I don't see something to be mocked or ridiculed. I see this interesting bundle of complexity. And because the world is this infinitely complex place, my face fits right in. Thank you.
1: That was James Han Mattson. He's the author of two novels, The Lost Prayers of Ricky Graves and Reprieve, which was named the best book of 2021 by Harper's Bazaar, Esquire, and more. And it was featured on The Today Show. Keep an eye out for his upcoming novel, The Grand Imposters, from William Morrow HarperCollins.
2: Aliza, this week, I met with James to talk about his story and asked him about the experience he had in college that, as he said, opened him up to his own race.
3: College was very eye-opening for me in the sense that it was the first time where I had a group of Asian friends, and I didn't really think that was going to happen ever. But then in college, I ended up meeting one of my best friends who was Malaysian, and he was an international student, and he introduced me to other international students. Because I was surrounded by so much Asianness, it just became very normal for me. And this is what opened myself up to my own race and realizing, you know, that I am an Asian person, and this is how I'm going to be viewed in the world, and this is how, you know, these are the lenses through which I will see the world.
2: To see photos of James and his birth family, visit themoth.org.
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2: 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I'm Fonzo Lacayo.
1: And I'm Aliza Cosmi. We've arrived at our last story in this hour about not quite belonging.
2: On our podcast, Grown, we explore the in-between space between being a teenager and adult. But the truth is, this is something people encounter in all phases of their lives.
1: Yeah, absolutely. And the older I get, the more I realize that we're all just trying to find our place in the world.
2: Or being told by the world who we should be, which was the case for our next storyteller.
1: Nicole Kelly told this story at a Moth main stage in Iowa City, where we were presented by Iowa Public Radio. From the Englert Theater, here's Nicole.
8: Right out of college, I decided to enter the Miss Iowa competition. I had never done a pageant in my entire life, but I had remembered watching those glamorous girls on TV growing up, and I had decided to prove that I could be just like them. So I had 3 months to prepare before I would go up against 30 other girls from all over the state of Iowa. And if I won, I would win my ticket to compete at the coveted Miss America pageant in Atlantic City. But I had no idea where to start. I needed to find myself an expert in pageantry. And I found that expert in a sassy woman from the Jersey Shore. She was intensely direct, and she had a reputation for training fierce, strong pageant competitors. She honestly was like my Michael Caine from Miss Congeniality. So we got to work. We booked open conference room spaces, and in these quiet moments under fluorescent lights, she would teach me the very important things like the right amount of hip sway to use when walking in a swimsuit on stage, which, by the way, is enough to be confident and sassy, but not enough to be overly sexy. We studied together. We had makeup contouring lessons together. She taught me to say yes instead of yeah, and taught me the latest sparkly styles that were currently in on the pageant scene. When the week-long Miss Iowa competition began, I started the competition in a private interview with the judges, where I think I perfectly executed saying yes instead of yeah. Up next on stage were the preliminary competition, and this was a roller coaster of emotions. But after the first night, they called my name as the winner of the swimsuit preliminary award winner. The judges had picked me for walking sassy but not too sexy in my 5-inch heels and bikini. The next night was the talent portion of competition, and my stomach was churning with fear for this part. You see, I had chosen to sing my favorite song, Defying Gravity, from my favorite musical, Wicked, but that is a freaking hard song to sing. You see, the Broadway musical Wicked came out when I was in middle school, and I was obsessed. My poor parents would drive me hours to see whichever touring production of the show was closest to my middle-of-nowhere hometown. My pageant dress was perfectly beaded with all green beads, a nod to my favorite character, the Wicked Witch of the West. As they called my name, I walked out into the shining spotlight, took center stage, and looked out into the dark audience. The track began and the song came out of me with ease. I felt like my heart was flying with every note. Before I knew it, we had made it to the end of the competition. And all 30 girls came out on stage for the final crowning of Miss Iowa. I had made the top 5 cut, and surrounded by a sea of nervous girls in hairspray, I took a silent breath to hold as the competition host began to announce the final ballot. 4th runner-up. He didn't say my name. 3rd runner-up, also not me. 2nd runner-up. He didn't say my name. Suddenly, it was just me and one other girl standing, holding each other, shaking, waiting to see who would be awarded the title of Miss Iowa. The audience was silent. You could have heard a pin drop, and I could feel my heart beating all the way up to my ears. And then he said my name. I won. Yeah! But let me tell you, I was in complete shock. I was barely able to laugh or cry or even talk. And before I knew it, they were putting a crown on top of my head, giving me a sparkly sash, handing me a bouquet of flowers, handing me keys to a car I would get to drive for a year for free. And then suddenly, a person honestly brought out a fur coat and put that on me too. It was a whirlwind of emotion. There were hugs and photo flashes and confetti for hours. I was truly on cloud 9. I had done it. The next morning, with only about 3 hours of sleep under my belt due to all of that excitement, I arrived at a local hotel conference room to get into hair and makeup for my official Miss Iowa headshot. I was busy smiling for a flashing camera while a person stood beside and held a fan so my hair would blow just right in the picture. When a smiling TV news reporter and cameraman arrived for my first interview as Miss Iowa. The interview went great. I told them how excited I was to have won the title and how unbelievable it felt to be going to Miss America in just 3 short months. Later that night, my parents and I gathered around the hotel TV to watch the interview I had given earlier in the day. The anchorman entering the piece smiled and said, "Last night, a woman with a disability won the crown of Miss Iowa and is headed to Miss America." My heart sank. As I watched the package begin, I watched them cut away from my face, focusing in on my torso, zooming in closer and closer and closer until the entire end of my missing arm filled the whole hotel room screen. You see, I was born with my full right arm, but only half of my left arm. Nothing else was different or wrong. I just came out without my left hand. And so my parents had always raised me to follow the lead of my older brother and sister, and I participated in everything. I was a lifeguard at the local YMCA. I had played trombone in band, and I even threw a perfect inning as a pitcher in junior league softball. Yeah. But I was always aware of my difference. When going off to summer camps, I knew that I always had to come up with funny jokes about having one hand in order to make my other cabin mates comfortable. Strangers would always point and whisper in amazement if I ever had to stop to tie my shoes in public. As I watched that camera zoom in closer and closer, the larger the image got, the smaller I felt. It was like I was a prop in my own story. It was as if the reporter was saying, "Isn't this sweet, kind girl lucky?" It made me feel utterly stripped and violated. Don't get me wrong, I expected to speak publicly about having one hand if I had won the title of Miss Iowa. But that is not what we had talked about in the interview. That was their voice, their packaging, turning my story into pure inspiration. I had won the title expecting it to prove how very like the other girls I was. And yet here was this first story only focused on my difference. In shock, I turned my head to my parents. I opened my mouth to try to speak, but nothing came out. My parents quickly jumped in to try to console me. This was just one bad news reporter and just one bad news station. To my complete horror, hours later, every news outlet around the world had picked up on my story. My inspiring story had spread like wildfire, and everybody wanted to talk to the disabled girl going to Miss America. I got requests to be a guest on The View. The Today Show asked me to interview with them, and Jay Leno even used me as a setup to one of his jokes in his opening monologue. The entire world was telling me that they were both shocked and inspired that someone like me could win a ticket to compete at Miss America. It didn't matter if I had interviewed best, sang well, or worked really hard to have rock-hard abs in my swimsuit. It was clear that I had not won the title of Miss America, Miss Iowa, but my disability had. I continued to receive a multitude of interview requests, and out of complete anger, I said no to them all. 3 months later, I arrived in Atlantic City for Miss America, feeling utterly defeated. I continued to receive a magnitude of attention, and I hated being used as a marketing tool for the impending live telecast, because I was always the prop, and it was always stories of pure inspiration. But I still wanted to be crowned Miss America. I still wanted to prove that I could do it. I still wanted to make my entire extended family and the 3 busloads of people who had come all the way from my tiny hometown to watch me compete proud. I still saw this as a chance to prove that I was no different. I saw this as another chance to set the record straight. I didn't win the title of Miss America, and I returned to Iowa ready to crawl into my shell. I wanted to be left alone. I wanted to stew in my anxiety and my depression. Everything about that experience had felt so out of my control. A couple of weeks later, while I was still very much in hiding, an email hit my inbox from a woman in Long Island. It read, "Seeing you on the Miss America pageant, my husband and I started crying. We held each other as we watched this beautiful, confident, sweet girl strutting her stuff up on the stage. This was the sign that got us through the initial shock of learning that our unborn baby girl was going to be born with one hand. And now we can't wait to welcome her and hug her and show her that she too can do anything." I was so focused on the validation of my able-bodied friends that I had completely denied the opportunity to proudly step up and represent others like me. I was so afraid of my arm determining how other people saw me that I let my rejection of it do the same. And this was just one of hundreds of emails that flooded my inbox from families across the country, all living with children with one hand. You know, in my favorite musical, Wicked, at the end of the first act, the Wicked Witch of the West actually meets the Wizard of Oz. When she meets him, she finds that he cannot magically fix the problem that she has of the way that the world perceives her green skin. With this realization, she proudly steps into her true self and fully embraces the way that the world perceives her. I realized for the first time that I had gone into this competition all wrong. Instead of my messaging being trying to be how very like everyone I really was, I should have been proudly embracing the reality of my difference. So instead of becoming Miss America, I became queen to an entire group of parents and kids desperately looking to change the perception around disability, to change the negativity I myself had fallen victim to. I think my favorite character from Wicked says it best. "I'm through accepting limits, 'cause someone says they're so. Some things I cannot change, but till I try, I'll never know." Thank you.
1: That was Nicole Kelly. Nicole spends much of her time in advocacy work. She's the co-creator and co-host of the podcast Disarming Disability, which aims to break down the stigma surrounding disability. Nicole has spoken at schools, universities, and corporations across the country about disability equity and inclusion.
2: That was our final story for this hour. But before we go, Aliza, what's a time you felt caught between worlds?
1: I guess the real question is, when's a time I don't feel caught between worlds? I've really come to realize that I'm not willing to squeeze myself into boxes anymore. We don't have to fit into a box that the world tells us we need to. We can be many different things at once, and we can give ourselves permission to change and grow.
2: And that's it for this episode of the Moth Radio Hour.
1: We hope you'll tune in next week. And that's the story from the Moth.
5: 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Co-producer is Vicky Merrick. 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The rest of The Moth's leadership team includes Sarah Haberman, Sarah Austin Jeunesse, Jennifer Hickson, Kate Tellers, Jennifer Birmingham, Marina Kluche, Leanne Gully, Suzanne Rust, Brandon Grant, Inga Gladowski, Sarah Jane Johnson, and Aldi Kaza. Special thanks to Melissa Brown, Mark Solinger, Anna Stern, and Devin Wilson. Most stories are true as remembered and affirmed by the storytellers. 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
9: 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I'm Manoush Zomorodi. Coming up.
17: It was nuts. At first, I could only play 2 to 5 minutes. Eventually, I got up to 20 minutes, but I would have to rest so much to be able to just play the cello.
9: On the show today, cellist Joshua Roman on coping with long COVID. First, this news.
18: Live from NPR News in Washington, I'm Janine Herbst. Saudi Arabia says it shut down a major oil pipeline after it was attacked by drones yesterday. NPR's Hadil Al-Shalchi reports the move puts another vital oil shipping route at risk as Iran continues to blockade the Strait of Hormuz.
19: Saudi Arabia's foreign ministry said the drones were launched from Iraq and targeted the east-west pipeline in the areas around Riyadh and Medina. It said that the attacks resulted in injuries and damage to the pipeline. The Iraqi prime minister ordered an investigation. On Friday, the Houthis captured a strategic island in the Bab el-Mandeb Strait at the entrance of the Red Sea. The rebel group has been fighting Yemeni government forces, which are backed by Saudi Arabia, and it controls most of Yemen's north and capital. The Houthis have been attacking Saudi oil tankers moving through Bab el-Mandeb, which is a vital shipping channel near the Red Sea. Hadil Al-Shalchi, NPR News, Istanbul.
18: Meanwhile, President Trump, speaking from Ireland, where he's on a 2-day visit, says Iran was most likely behind the attack.
20: Well, I think they are. Probably they are. They're, you know, they're on the balls of their feet right now, but I think they are. They've been in charge of that for a while. We've had discussions.
18: But it's still not certain who launched the attacks. Officials in Iraq say they've closed a number of their borders today as a precautionary measure. Meanwhile, the pipeline shutdown could add even more pressure to energy prices. Stocks on Wall Street overall fell this week as energy prices soared. NPR Scott Horsley reports a market rally yesterday wasn't enough to reverse losses earlier in the week.
21: An escalation of the U.S. war with Iran pushed crude oil prices higher. Retail gasoline prices in the U.S. jumped about 15 cents a gallon during the week, while the price of diesel fuel topped $6 a gallon for the first time ever. Rising energy prices are keeping inflation elevated. Consumer prices in August were up 3.4% from a year ago. Friday's inflation report left investors more confident the Federal Reserve will raise interest rates when policymakers meet next week. Stocks rose on Friday, but for the week, the Nasdaq lost 0.2%. The S&P 500 index fell 0.8%, and the Dow Jones Industrial Average tumbled 1.6%. Scott Horsley, NPR News, Washington.
18: The CEO of Anthropic says the artificial intelligence industry should slow its fast-moving development in order to give safety measures some time to catch up. Without it, Dario Amade says, AI could be capable, within 6 to 12 months, of leading a swarm that could take over the entire internet, among other risks. This comes a day after one of the company's employees quit over concerns about the safety of AI. Anthropic is a financial supporter of NPR. You're listening to NPR News from Washington. Mail-in voting for the midterm elections is underway in some states, including Alabama, North Carolina, and Wisconsin. This even though the Supreme Court is still deciding whether to allow the U.S. Postal Service to refuse to deliver mail-in ballots in some states where election officials don't turn over voter lists to the post office and that don't have certain barcodes on the ballot envelopes. A federal judge blocked those requirements. The United States Postal Service is a financial supporter of NPR. A new study finds that laws requiring age restrictions on social media apps aren't effective. NPR's Ritu Chatterjee reports the research appears in JAMA Network Open.
10: Researchers looked at nearly 40 published studies on the effectiveness of various social media-related legislations across the world and the United States. In the U.S., two-thirds of 11- and 12-year-olds use social media despite a minimum age requirement of 13. Study author Dr. Jason Nagata is a pediatrician at the University of California, San Francisco. He says age verification is crucial to protecting minors from the harms of social media.
16: There's a lot of other strategies are really dependent on the fact that we can identify underage or minor users.
10: He says social media companies are already using sophisticated algorithms for targeted content, and they could also use them for age verification of minors. Ritu Chatterjee, NPR News.
18: And I'm Janine Herbst. And you're listening to NPR News from Washington.
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24: It's the TED Radio Hour from NPR. I'm Manoush Zomorodi. Were you one of those lucky people who knew exactly what you wanted to be when you grew up? Cellist Joshua Roman was.
17: You know, I went through a phase when I was 10 or so. A few of these kinds of things was like, oh, I could be a fighter pilot or a firefighter, or it was always something heroic, the fastest man in the world. But only if I break my arm and can never play the cello again.
24: Oh, wow.
17: Then I'll join ski patrol. It was that sort of thing.
24: He has always spent most of his days practicing his cello.
17: It's pretty all-consuming. It's a practice, not just practicing the cello, but the practice of sitting with a friend and working on something together. All of the things that I think other people might explore and really get into, I would do that, but it was always kind of on the side. I never put more effort into anything than I did into the cello.
24: Was it love at first sight, or was it more of a slow burn?
17: You know, I don't remember my first time playing the cello. I was 3 years old, but I do remember the UPS lady at the front door. You know, we had one of those glass doors and a wooden door, and the wooden door was open, and she was standing there in her brown shorts with this box that was bigger than me. And I was so excited. And yeah, I don't remember ever not loving the cello. So it's been inseparable since memory began.
24: Mm-hmm. Growing up in Oklahoma City, music and faith were two sides of the same coin and what his family stood for. By the age of 13, Joshua practiced cello 5 hours a day, often at church alongside his father.
17: When I was growing up, it was very religious. We went to church all the time. My dad was the music director. He's Reverend Paul David Roman. We were at church almost every day of the week my whole life. And music was a service to God. That's how I saw it.
24: Eventually, Joshua went on to study music. He joined the Seattle Symphony Orchestra. This is him on cello playing Shostakovich. At 22, he was their principal cellist, their youngest ever. At 24, he left to pursue a solo career, playing with orchestras around the world, live streaming on YouTube from Carnegie Hall in 2009, introduced by Yo-Yo Ma.
0: Occasionally, I get to meet an extraordinary young musician, such as the case with Joshua Roman.
24: Tens of thousands of fans online, traveling the globe, life with his cello was exactly what Joshua had hoped for ever since he was a little kid.
17: By the time I was 6 or so, I was telling everyone, this is what I'm going to do for the rest of my life. And I just knew it. It wasn't a question. It wasn't a consideration. It was just, that was what I was going to do. No question.
24: I think a lot of people, or I won't speak for a lot of people, I'll speak for myself, which is that I'm envious that you had that clarity at such a young age.
17: You know, you can imagine that's something that I get told a lot or asked about quite a bit. And I think it cuts both ways. For me, it's been great.
24: It's been great,
17: but it's also been something my whole life has revolved around, and my time has always been limited.
24: Because of your commitment.
17: Because of my commitment.
24: That commitment to his craft gave Joshua Roman the focus to become a world-famous classical musician. But like millions of other people, in 2020, his life shifted when the pandemic happened. Not only because he couldn't tour or play concerts, but because after Joshua got COVID, his body completely changed. His health, which he had always taken for granted, became fragile. And his old friend, the cello, it was like they hardly knew each other anymore. Today on the show, an hour with cellist and TED speaker Joshua Roman. An identity crisis that nearly ended his passion for his cello, and how he had to rethink his approach to life and music so he could love both. But first, let's go back to a typical day for Joshua.
17: Oh, wow.
24: In 2018, before all that happened.
17: A typical day pre-COVID was packed. It was all super intense. So I used to practice anywhere from 6 to 10 hours a day. I was always reaching, striving to make myself better, whether at the cello or some skill or more reflective learning meditation, but it was all 100 miles per hour. Mm. You know, my idea of relaxing was to sign up for a 10-day silent Vipassana meditation course. And you're really grounded, but I wouldn't call it relaxing in the sense of not doing anything. And that's what I would do to take a break. And I would get up early. I would run. I got my mile under 6 minutes again the year before the pandemic. While I was bouncing around, I had been so busy, gone about 80% of the time playing concerts, that I decided I didn't want to bother living in New York anymore. And so in 2019, I left everything in storage. And I just, for the first 6 months, I just lived in hotels and host family homes while I played the concerts that I had. And occasionally I needed to add an extra night or crash at my sister's. So I'd spent a long time kind of just roaming, being a kind of nomad. And it had been I think, 8 or 9 months of doing that when the pandemic hit.
1: Hi, everyone. What a day. What a time.
17: All the concerts were canceled that March 12th or whatever it was.
1: Concerts that have been canceled between now and May. It's for the best.
17: Got a phone call from my manager that wiped out the entire future income that I had, except for, I think, one concert. And I immediately went into a kind of musical response mode.
2: Welcome to Cello Bello.
17: And started doing daily live streams on Facebook. I was doing this project called The Musical Journal. And I would record these multi-track cello things. When I would get somewhere and unpack, the first thing I would do is set up my recording equipment, my little mobile studio, and record an entry into the musical journal. And that was what music was doing for me at that point. It was an outlet to serve. Looking back, I think that I was really ignoring my personal relationship with the cello.
24: Huh.
17: I think I was using the cello as a tool, trying to extract all the good that I could from it in a way that would make an impact for other people. But I wasn't really considering, what does this sound, what does this practice mean for me? I was on a mission, and that was it.
24: And then we get to January 2021.
17: That's right.
24: And like the vast majority of us, you got COVID.
17: Yeah. Yeah.
24: Where were you?
17: I was in Jacksonville, Florida, the one concert that wasn't canceled. And I will always say, for the record, the Jacksonville Symphony did a great job with their safety protocol and measures. No one else got COVID. They canceled the second concert. We played the first concert, and I woke up the next morning and I couldn't smell. Couldn't smell the Altoids.
24: Oh, man.
17: Stuck my nose in the box and I couldn't smell a thing. I was like, this is not good.
24: Yeah.
17: So I took the test, and then, you know, in those days you would cancel the whole concert, and I was just kind of stuck, and I had no idea what it was going to do to me. But from the very beginning, it was an ordeal.
24: Yeah, because like, it's really hard to remember, which is so weird because it's not that long ago. But
17: no.
24: I think, you know, it's not fun to think about.
17: No.
24: But let's just remind ourselves that for some people, it was no big deal to get COVID.
17: Right.
24: And for others, it was an extremely big deal. How did your symptoms progress? And at what point did you realize, like, oh, nuts, this is not good?
17: Yeah, it was weird because I didn't feel like I had such a bad COVID. I mean, it was strange. What I didn't have is the extreme regular flu-like symptoms. I basically had the weird stuff that COVID brings and not a whole lot of traditional sick stuff. I had a lot of trouble breathing. That was a thing. And I had incredible fatigue, which was like nothing I'd ever experienced, where it wasn't being tired because I had done something or being sleepy. It's this feeling like I'm wearing weights inside of my body or something, that I just, the lifting an arm can be so difficult. It just feels like it weighs 1,000 pounds. And the brain would have similar things. I was really struggling with brain fog. It was very difficult to read, and it was very strange. I didn't feel sick. I felt like I was inhabited by something else, like I'd been possessed with some weird thing. And then it just didn't go away.
24: Ugh.
17: And I'm very, very lucky that my primary care doctor knew about and understood enough about long COVID, both to suggest that that might be what I had, and also to say, you need to get extra help because I'm not an expert in this.
24: When we come back, Joshua puts away his cello, unsure he'll ever return to it.
17: That was probably the lowest point. Nothing on the calendar. no confidence in my ability to recover, a crisis of faith about what music meant at that point. It was a really dark time.
24: More from my conversation with Joshua Roman. I'm Manoush Zomorodi, and you're listening to NPR's TED Radio Hour. We'll be right back.
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24: It's the TED Radio Hour from NPR. I'm Manoush Zomorodi. We are spending the hour with cellist Joshua Roman. By age 26, he had a flourishing and frenetic career. By 30, he was traveling the globe, playing the world's biggest venues. But when the pandemic hit and Joshua developed long COVID, everything ground to a halt for him, including the pleasure he'd always gotten from playing his beloved cello.
8: I was facing the possibility of never playing this beautiful music again.
24: Here he is on the TED stage.
8: In January of 21, I caught COVID, and unfortunately, I never fully recovered. I could tell something was wrong when I continued struggling to read even after my initial infection. Sometimes even basic sentences wouldn't make sense. A few weeks later, I was returning from the trip I'd been on when I got sick. And when I arrived home, the simple act of walking up the stairs to my bedroom completely laid me out. I only made it halfway before falling to the floor on the landing, unable to continue or even to lift myself to a sitting position. I was there for half an hour, frustrated and crying.
24: So what happened next after that?
17: Well, eventually I made it home. Well, home. I made it to New York, to the last place that I had been staying. And I only had two concerts, but they felt so important. So I kept those concert dates. And
24: oh, wow.
17: That was wild. You know, of course, my manager and I had several conversations about it. Am I going to be able to do this? I worked my way up to playing the Saint-Saëns Cello Concerto. It's a solo cello with orchestra piece, and it's only about 20 minutes long, which is unusual. The big cello concertos, the famous ones, are 30 or even 40 minutes long. But this one was only 20 minutes long, and it's one that a lot of kids learn. So I had learned it when I was 12 or 13 or something. I don't know. And if there was any piece I was going to be able to perform at the level that I expect of myself, even with long COVID, it was going to be that piece. So I got it ready. It was nuts. At first, I could only play 2 to 5 minutes. And eventually I got up to 20 minutes and I could do that, but I would have to rest so much to be able to just play the cello for 20 minutes. So when I did that performance, I definitely had to recover. But right after that, I was working for the very first time with Edgar Meyer and Tessa Lark. The only way some concerts went on was that they were videotaped. And so that's what we did at Edgar's house, and we were able to spread out our work over the course of a week so that I could manage it. And it wasn't until after I pushed through those two things that I truly, truly just crashed. That was probably the lowest point. Nothing on the calendar, no confidence in my ability to recover, crisis of faith about what music meant at that point and whether I wanted to continue at all. It was a really dark time.
8: I abandoned the daily practice routine that I'd been cultivating for over 30 years. I put my cello in its case and I left it there. Doubts that had been lurking for years came to the surface. I'd been stuck in a gig mentality for much of my career, waiting for the phone to ring, afraid to say no to any opportunity, and completely unaware of the exhaustion that ran through my body and spirit. I've always wanted to feel like what I do matters, but after decades of ambitious effort to play every note in tune, make every phrase clear and powerful, I was having trouble seeing that possibility through my fatigue. With the difficulty I had even lifting the bow, let alone putting in a decent practice session, I lost hope that it mattered.
24: You say you put your cello in its case and you left it there.
17: Yeah.
24: How long did that break last?
17: It was like 2.5 months, almost 3 months.
24: Oh, wow.
17: Yeah.
24: And that was probably the biggest break you'd taken
17: by far
24: ever in your life, basically.
17: Yeah. Because my rule was, somebody told me when I was a kid that Heifetz said, and I've never looked this up because I don't want to know. if I miss a day of practice, I know. If I miss 2 days, the critics know. If I miss 3 days of practice, the whole world knows. And even as like a 6-year-old, that was the mentality that was drilled into me. So almost 3 months was inconceivable.
24: What do you think your cello thought of this? I'm starting to think of them truly as your life partner.
17: Yeah, they're not happy about that. I can tell you, Midge is her name, and she had been put in the closet a few times, I'm sorry to say, but always because I had another cello that I would be playing.
24: It
17: was never me not playing the cello. But there's something about cellos when they don't get played for a while, they get stiff.
24: Mm.
17: It's hard to get a sound. You don't have a lot of sound. It's kind of crazy how much this wood changes when it's played and when it's not played. So she was very unhappy, but also my fingers, I had pretty much lost my calluses, is something I think any string player will understand what I'm saying with that. I had pretty much lost my calluses.
24: When you were in the midst of that, of not playing, did you miss it? Did you miss Midge? No.
17: I started thinking about other things I could do. I don't think I was very in touch with myself. And, you know, we talked about earlier, I knew from such an early age, and a lot of people look at that and think that's awesome. But that flip side is real, that there are all of these other things that just got pushed to the side because I knew what I was supposed to do. And so I wasn't going to let anything that would counter that narrative become real. So when I did put the cello away, I was flooded with those doubts that had been shoved down. And it was the first time that I'd truly voiced those things that had always kind of been there.
24: I want to try and understand that. Why you don't know if music is going to do it? Because physically I don't feel able, because, wow, I haven't given the rest of the world a chance in my life. Was it that you still had long COVID and you were just like, I'm just so damn tired, I'm just going to sit in this not knowing? Like, what exactly?
17: You know, this is cutting to the quick of it. When I was a kid, I grew up in a church. Music was a service to God. I was able to have incredible ambition to serve in this place where there's meaning attributed to those things which can't be articulated sometimes by science so well. So spirituality, really. And I left the church when I was 16 or 17. And at the point that we're talking about, it had been, gosh, 20 years of not being a Christian, but I hadn't yet figured out how music was going to save the world if it wasn't through God and Jesus, the way that I had thought when I was a kid. And so a lot of what I had done for service was kind of like automatic. And in this moment, all of that that had been building up just came down on me. And I didn't know if I could believe anymore that music would save people, because I didn't believe in the construct that had given me that in the first place. And I hadn't yet found a new one.
24: So COVID almost forced you into confronting this confusion in that you just stopped playing.
17: 100%. It totally forced me into facing something that I could have faced a long time ago.
24: In those very dark days, you got a call from a friend.
17: Yeah.
24: That ended up changing things for you. What did they say? Like, I know you're struggling right now, but would you consider playing just for us friends?
17: It's so funny to me, because I had this friend who asked me to play for her summer solstice party. And, you know, I said yes. At that point, I wasn't really sure if I was even going to continue a career as a cellist. And I think I had in the back of my mind, you know, I can just cancel. It's fine. She'll understand. But then I procrastinated actually thinking about it. And so I couldn't say no anymore. And that is actually when I picked up the cello. It was the day before this party. And that's why I took Midge out again and started

The New Next Film Festival, a celebration of emerging film culture presented by Baltimore Public Media, returns October 1st through the 4th to the historic Charles Theater. 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

0: hustle that made him something like $1,000 a week, an enormous sum back then. But his hustle drew the ire of a gambling ring operating in Baltimore out of Philadelphia that one night burned Willie's tavern, called appropriately Little Willie's, on Whitelock Street. Willie survived and, undeterred, kept at the lotto business and expanded into other forms of gambling. If gangsters were after him, so was the state's attorney. After a series of failed prosecutions, the law thought they finally had him in 1951. Willie had been invited to testify before Congress on gambling, a topic he was an expert in, after all, and told the congressional committee about the business, but was careful to say that he had retired from the whole affair. The state's attorney used that testimony against Willie and won at court. But Willie had money and nine lives and appealed all the way to the U.S. Supreme Court, which held that the Fifth Amendment barred the prosecutors from using Willie's congressional testimony against him. I believe he did have to pay back taxes on his gambling earnings, but was otherwise free to go as he pleased. On a final, totally fitting note, when Maryland established our state lottery program in 1973, we wisely turned for help to the guy who probably knew more about this business than any other, Little Willie Adams. By this time, Willie's business was no longer gambling, or at least it wasn't to anybody who asked. He was a dominant player in the state's nightclub business. He started the famous Sphinx Club on Pennsylvania Avenue in 1946 that hosted local and national talent, and at one point he bought Cars Beach, the famous performance venue outside of Annapolis that was on the Chitlin' Circuit and attracted a who's who of performers: Count Basie, Ella Fitzgerald, James Brown, the Drifters. So, we have Little Willie Adams as a gambler, Little Willie Adams as a nightclub and music venue owner. Let's wrap up with Little Willie Adams as a businessman and banker. If he was quickly and wildly successful with his other ventures, his legitimate business beginnings were more humble. His first three tries were a candy store, a barber shop, and a bike shop. But these did get him into upfront circles. He eventually started the first store in Baltimore with upscale clothes catered to black women. He bankrolled a local grocery store called Super Pride that served black Baltimorean communities when national chains wouldn't. He funded his friend, the boxer Joe Lewis, in his fruit punch venture called Joe Lewis Punch, where they both found out that being a famous boxer with a clever product title did not necessarily translate into being a successful fruit punch beverage dealer. And then, in the 1940s, Little Willie got into the sausage business, starting by bringing a young gentleman named Henry Parks to Baltimore. After a stint with a Cleveland-based company, the two of them broke away and formed Parks Sausage, which was an enormous success and went on to become the first black-owned company to trade publicly on Wall Street. For most of his adult life, this all happened from Little Willie's house on Carlisle Street in West Baltimore. What we didn't mention, however, is what else happened there, namely his wife, Victorine Adams, who became the first black woman elected to Baltimore City Council. But we'll have to save that story for another day. For more information on Little Willie Adams, check out Baltimore Heritage's 5-minute history videos at baltimoreheritage.org.
1: 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Since 1987, Unique Resources has offered renovation and contracting for fine homes from Federal Hill to Roland Park through Baltimore's North Charles Street corridor. Information at 410-539-1000.
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8: 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Embarrassing.
9: This is LA Theatre Works. I'm Susan Lowenberg.
10: Any of us can get almost anything that is humanly and legally obtainable, if only he or she values it sufficiently to sacrifice every other consideration to it.
9: That's the voice of George Bernard Shaw, one of the most influential writers and thinkers of the early 20th century. Shaw was speaking about the gross inequities of class and social status in 1930s England, a situation that informs the plot of this week's story. In Misalliance, two families of very different social standing are on the verge of being joined in matrimony, but all of the players have their own considerations in mind, and they'll sacrifice almost anything to get their way. And now, LA Theatre Works presents Misalliance by George Bernard Shaw, starring Eric Stoltz, Roger Reese, and Serena Scott Thomas.

0: Hello, where's your luggage?
1: I left it at the station. I've walked up from Hazelmere.
0: Oh, and who's to fetch it?
1: Don't know. Don't care. Providence, probably. If not, your mother will have it fetched.
0: Not exactly her job, is it?
1: Of course not. That's why one loves her for doing it. Look here, chuck away your silly weekend novel and talk to a chap. After a week in that filthy office, my brain is simply blue moldy. Let's argue about something intellectual.
0: No. Now, seriously, Bunny, I've come down here to have a pleasant weekend, and I'm not going to stand your confounded arguments. If you want to argue, get out of this and go over to the Congregationalist ministers. He's a nailer at arguing. He likes it.
1: You can't argue with a person when his livelihood depends on his not letting you convert him. And would you mind not calling me Bunny? My name is Bentley Summerhayes, which you please.
0: What's the matter with Bunny?
1: It puts me in a false position. Have you ever considered the fact that I was an afterthought?
0: An afterthought? What do you mean by that?
1: No, stop.
0: I don't want to know. It's only a dodge to start an argument.
1: Don't be afraid. It won't overtax your brain. I was unexpected. I was probably unintentional. My brother and sisters are not the least like me. They're the regular things that you always get in the first batch from young parents. Quite pleasant, ordinary, do the regular thing sort, all body and no brains, like you.
0: Thank you.
1: Well, don't mention it, old chap. Now, I'm different. By the time I was born, the old couple knew something, so I came out all brains and no more body than is absolutely necessary. I'm really a good deal older than you, though you were born 10 years sooner. Everybody feels that when they hear us talk. Consequently, though it's quite natural to hear me calling you Johnny, it sounds ridiculous and unbecoming for you to call me Bunny.
0: Does it, by George? You stop me doing it if you can, that's all.
1: If you go on doing it after I've asked you not, you'll feel an awful swine. At least I should, but I suppose you're not so particular.
0: I'll tell you what it is, my boy. If you think that because your father's a KCB and you want to marry my sister, you can make yourself as nasty as you please and say what you like, you're mistaken. The match isn't settled yet. Don't forget that. You're on trial in the office because father isn't giving his daughter money for an idle man to live on her. You're on trial here because my mother thinks a girl should know what a man is like in the house before she marries him. That's been going on for 2 months now, and what's the result? You've got yourself thoroughly disliked in the office, and you're getting yourself thoroughly disliked here. All through your bad manners and your conceit and the damned impudence you think clever.
1: That's enough, thank you. You don't suppose, I hope, that I should have come down if I had known that that was how you all feel about me?
0: No, no, no, don't you run away. I'm going to have this out with you. Sit down, you hear?
1: Oh!
0: That's the advantage to having more body than brains, you see. It enables me to teach you manners, and I'm going to do it, too. You're a spoilt young pup, and you need a jolly good licking. And if you're not careful, you'll get it. I'll see to that next time you call me a swine.
1: I didn't call you a swine, but you are a swine. You're a beast. You're a bully. I should like to wring your damned neck for you.
0: Oh, try it, my son. Fighting isn't in your line. You're too small and you're too childish. I always suspected that your cleverness wouldn't come to very much when it was brought up against something solid. Some decent chap's fist, for instance.
1: I hope your beastly fist may come against something solider than me. I don't care about your fist. But if everybody here dislikes me, well, I don't care. I'm sorry I intruded. I didn't know. Oh, you beast! You pig! Swine, swine, swine, swine, swine! No!
0: What I want to know is this. How is it that your father, who I suppose is the strongest man England has produced in our time...
1: Oh, what do you know about him?
0: Why didn't he lick it out of you when you were a kid? I don't hold with my own father's views about corporal punishment being wrong. It's necessary for some people, and I'd have tried it on you until you first learned to howl and then to behave yourself.
1: Oh, yes, behavior wouldn't come naturally to your son, would it?
0: Now, you keep a civil tongue in your head. I'll stand none of your snobbery. I'm just as proud of Tarleton's underwear as you are of your father's title. My father began in a little hole of a shop in Leeds, no bigger than our pantry down the passage there.
1: Oh, yes, I know. I've read it. The Romance of Business, or The Story of Tarleton's Underwear. Please take one. I took one the day after I first met Hypatia. I went and bought half a dozen unshrinkable vests for her sake.
0: Well, did they shrink?
1: I couldn't wear them. Do you think my skin's as thick as your customers' hides?
0: Oh, pity your father didn't give your thin skin a jolly good lacing with a cane.
1: Pity you haven't got more than one idea.
0: Jolly good thing for you that my father made you come into the office and show what you were made of. And it didn't come to much, let me tell you that. The governor said you were too green, and so you were.
1: I dare say. So would you be pretty green if you were shoved into my father's set? I picked up your silly business in a fortnight. You've been at it 10 years, and you haven't picked it up yet.
0: Don't talk rot, child. You know, you simply make me pity you.
1: Romance of business, indeed. The real romance of Tarleton's business is the story that you understand anything about it. You're nothing but a turnspit.
0: A what?
1: A turnspit. If your father hadn't made a roasting jack for you to turn, you'd be earning 24 shillings a week behind a counter.
0: If you don't take that back and apologize for your bad manners, I'll give you as good a hiding as ever.
1: Help! Johnny!
0: Oh, don't be such a fool! Stop that noise! Really, I'm not going to touch you. Oh, you little fool!
2: Hey, what's the matter? What's happened?
3: Are you ill, child? Johnny will go for the doctor and he'll give you something nice to make it well.
2: What has happened, Johnny?
3: Was it a wasp?
1: A wasp be dashed!
3: Bunny! That was a naughty word.
1: Oh, yes, I know. I beg your pardon. It's all right. Johnny frightened me. You know how easy it is to hurt me, and I'm too small to defend myself against Johnny.
3: Johnny, how often have I told you you must not bully the little ones? I thought you had outgrown all that.
2: I do declare, Mama, that Johnny's brutality makes it impossible to live in the house with him.
0: It's 14 years, Mother, since you had that row with me for licking Robert and giving Hypatia a black eye because she bit me. I promised you then that I'd never raise my hand to one of them again, and I've never broken my word. And now, because this young whelp begins to cry out before he's hurt, you treat me as if I were a brute and a savage.
3: No, dear, not a savage. But you know you mustn't call our visitor naughty names.
1: Oh, let him alone.
0: Don't you interfere between my mother and me, do you hear?
2: Oh, Johnny's lost his temper, Mother. We'd better go. Come with us, Bentley.
3: Yes, that will be best. Come.
1: Swine.
4: Smash something. No, don't hesitate. Look here. Here's a punch bowl. Ugly thing. Smash it. Hard. Yeah, I feel better now. Yes. I know only one person alive who could drive me to the point of having either to break china or commit murder, and that person is my son, Bentley. As the car stopped, I heard a yell which is only too familiar to me. It generally means that some infuriated person is trying to thrash Bentley. Nobody has ever succeeded, though almost everybody has tried. Bentley doesn't really mean to be offensive. You can always make him cry by telling him you don't like him, only he cries so loud that the experiment should be made in the open air, in the middle of Salisbury Plain, if possible. He has a hard and penetrating intellect and a remarkable power of looking facts in the face, but unfortunately, being very young, he has no idea of how very little of that sort of thing most of us can stand. And you'll excuse me rambling on like this about my son.
0: Oh, you did it on purpose. I wasn't quite myself. I needed a moment to pull round. Thank you.
4: Not at all. Is your father at home?
0: No, he's opening one of his free libraries. It's another nice little penny gone. He's mad on reading. He's promised another free library last week. It's ruinous. It'll hit you as well as me when Bunny marries Hypatia. When all Hypatia's money's thrown away on libraries, where will Bunny come in? Can't you stop him?
4: No, I'm afraid not. Your father's a perfect whirlwind, indefatigable at public work. He's a wonderful man, I think.
0: Public work. I don't say there isn't another side to it. It has its value as an advertisement. But it takes his mind off the main chance, and he overdoes it.
4: The danger of public business is that it never ends. A man may kill himself at it.
0: Or he can spend more on it than it brings him in. What I say is that everybody's business is nobody's business.
4: There is certainly no business reason why you should take on more than your share of the world's work.
0: So I say. It's really a great encouragement to me to find you agree with me. For, of course, if nobody agrees with you, how are you to know that you're not a fool?
4: Quite so.
0: I wish you'd talk to him about it. It's no use my saying anything. I'm a child to him still. I have no influence. Besides, you know how to handle men. See how you handled me when I was making a fool of myself about Bunny.
4: Oh, not at
0: all. Oh, yes, I was. I know I was. Well, if my blessed father had come in, he'd have told me to control myself, as if I was losing my temper on purpose.
1: Father, have you come? I've been making a filthy, silly ass of myself here. I'm awfully sorry. Johnny, beg your pardon, old chap. Why don't you kick me when I go on like that?
4: As we came through Godalming, I thought I heard some yelling.
1: Oh, I should think you did. Johnny was rather rough on me, though. He told me nobody here liked me, and I was silly enough to believe him.
4: And all the women have been kissing you and pitying you ever since to stop your crying, I suppose. Baby.
1: I did cry, but I feel perfectly jolly now.
4: Not at all ashamed of yourself, for instance.
1: If I started being ashamed of myself, I shouldn't have time for anything else all my life. I say, I feel very fit and spry. Let's all go down and meet the Grand Cham.
4: Does Mr. Tarleton like to be called the Grand Cham, do you think, Bentley?
1: Well, he thinks he's too modest for it. He calls himself Plain John. But you can't call him that in his own office. Besides, it doesn't suit him. It's not flamboyant enough.
0: Flam what?
1: Flamboyant. Oh, let's go and meet him.
4: No, thank you. I should prefer a quiet afternoon.
1: Oh, righto.
0: Not a bad idea, that.
4: What?
0: Going to meet the governor. You know, you wouldn't think it, but the governor likes Bunny, rather. And Bunny is cultivating it. I shouldn't at all be surprised if he thought he could squeeze me out one of these days.
4: You don't say so. Mm. Young rascal. I want to consult you about him, if you don't mind. Shall we stroll over to the gibbet? Bentley is too fast for me as a walking companion, but I should like a short turn.
0: Right you are. That'd suit me down to the ground.
4: Good.
3: Oh, Lord Summerhayes, I didn't know you were here. Won't you have some tea?
4: No, thank you, Mrs. Tarleton. I'm not allowed tea. And I'm ashamed to say I've knocked over your beautiful punch bowl. You must let me replace it.
3: Oh, I'm only too glad to be rid of it. The shopman told me it was in the best taste. But when my poor old nurse Martha got cataract, Bunny said it was a merciful provision of nature to prevent her seeing our china.
0: We're going out for a stroll, Mother.
3: All right, don't let us keep you. Never mind about the croc. I'll get the girl to come and take the pieces away. Oh, there. I've done it again.
0: Done what?
3: I called her the girl. You know, Lord Summerhayes, it's a funny thing. But now I'm getting old. I'm dropping back into all the ways John and I had when we had barely 100 a year. You should have known me when I was 40. I talked like a duchess.
4: Yeah, well, there comes a time when all that seems to matter so little. Even queens drop the mask when they reach our time of life.
3: Oh, let you alone for giving a thing a pretty turn. Be off with you for your walk without another word.
4: Good afternoon.
5: I wonder whether they laugh at us when they are by themselves.
3: Who?
5: Bentley and his father and all the toffs in their set.
3: Oh, that's only their way, Hypatia. I used to think that the aristocracy were a nasty, sneering lot and that they were laughing at me and John. But they're the same to one another and to everybody. Besides, what does it matter what they think? It's far worse when they're civil, because that always means that they want you to lend them money.
5: Mm.
3: And you must never do that, Hypatia, because they never pay. How can they? They don't make anything, you see. Ah, you needn't be afraid of the aristocracy, dear. They're only human creatures like ourselves, after all. You'll hold your own with them easy enough.
5: Oh, I'm not a bit afraid of them, I assure you. Do you think Bentley will ever be as big a man as his father? I don't mean clever, I mean big and strong.
3: Not he. Mm. He's overbred, like one of those expensive little dogs.
5: Yes.
3: I like a bit of a mongrel myself, whether it's a man or a dog. But we all have our tastes. What's one woman's meat is another woman's poison. Bunny's a dear little fellow, but I never could have fancied him for a husband when I was your age.
5: Yes, but he has some brains. He's not like all the rest. One can't have everything.
3: Oh, you're quite right, dear, quite right. It's a great thing to have brains. Look what it's done for your father. Oh, that's the reason I never said a word when you jilted poor Jerry McIntosh.
5: Oh, I really couldn't stick it out with Jerry, Mother. I know you liked him, and nobody can deny that he's a splendid animal.
3: Hypatia.
5: Well, what else can you call him? If I'd been deaf or he'd been dumb, I could have married him. But living with Father, I've got accustomed to cleverness. Jerry would drive me mad. You know very well he's a fool. Even Johnny thinks him a fool.
3: Now, don't begin about my Johnny. You know it annoys me. Johnny's as clever as anybody else in his own way. I don't say he's as clever as you in some ways, but he's a man at all events and not a little squit of a thing like your Bunny.
5: Oh, I say nothing against your darling. We all know Johnny's perfection.
3: Oh, don't be cross, dearie. You let Johnny alone and I'll let Bunny alone. I'm just as bad as you there.
5: I don't mind your saying that about Bentley. It's true. He is a squit of a thing. I wish he wasn't, but who else is there? I never met anybody like Bentley before. He may be small, but he's the best of the bunch. You can't deny that.
3: Oh, it wasn't much fancy with me, dear. Your father just wouldn't take no for an answer. And I was only too glad to be his wife instead of his shop girl. Still, it It's curious, but I had more of a choice than you in a way, because, you see, I was poor, and there are so many more poor men than rich ones, that I mightn't have had more of a pick, as you might say, if John hadn't suited me.
5: I can imagine all sorts of men I could fall in love with, but I never seem to meet them. The real ones are too small, like Bunny, or too silly, like Jerry. Of course, one can get into a state about any man, fall in love with him, if you like to call it that. But who would risk marrying a man for love? I shouldn't. I remember three girls at school who agreed that the one man you should never marry was the man you were in love with, because it would make a perfect slave of you.
3: Does all that mean that you're not in love with Bunny?
5: Well, how could anybody be in love with Bunny? I see that he's very clever, but I'm not what you call gone about him, if that's what you mean.
3: Then why need you marry him?
5: What better can I do? I must marry somebody, I suppose. I always used to take it as a matter of course that I should be married before I was 20.
6: You've got to keep yourself fresh to look at these things with an open mind.
7: Oh, quite right, quite right. I always say so.
3: There's your father in the garden and Bunny with him.
6: Keep young. Keep your eye on me. That's the tip for you.
7: Oh, you think you're young, do you? You think I'm old?
6: Of course you're old. Look at your face. And look at mine. Why do we get on so well together? Because I'm a young cub and you're an old josser.
7: Old? That's all you know about it, me lad. How do, Patsy?
5: Hello, Papa.
7: How's my chickabiddy?
3: Hello, dear.
7: Look at me. Look at these wrinkles, these grey hairs, this repulsive mass that you call old age. Now, what is it? I ask you, what is it?
6: Jolly nice and venerable, old man. Don't be discouraged.
7: Nice? Not a bit of it. Venerable? Venerable, you blow. Read your Darwin, my boy.
3: For shame, John. Tell him to read his Bible.
7: Now, what's the use of telling children to read the Bible when you know they won't? I was kept away from the Bible for 40 years by being told to read it when I was young. Then I picked it up one evening in a hotel in Sunderland and found it wasn't half bad. But if you want to understand old age scientifically, read Darwin. Of course, if you want to understand it romantically, read about Solomon.
3: Have you had tea, John?
7: Yes, don't interrupt me when I'm improving the boy's mind. Now, where was I? This repulsive mass. Yes, yeah. What is death?
3: John.
5: Death is a rather unpleasant subject.
7: Oh, not a bit of it. Not scientifically. Now, scientifically, it's a delightful subject. You think death's natural. Well, it isn't. You read Wiseman. There wasn't any death to start with. I mean, you look in any ditch outside and you'll find swimming about there, as fresh as paint, some of the identical little live cells that Adam christened in the Garden of Eden. But if big things like us didn't die, we'd crowd one another off the face of the globe. And so death was introduced by natural selection. You get it out of your head, me lad, that I'm going to die because I'm wearing out or decaying. There's no such thing as decay to a vital man. I shall clear out, but I shan't decay.
6: And what about the wrinkles and the almond tree and the desire that fails?
3: What does he mean by the almond tree?
7: He means my white hairs, the repulsive mask. That, my boy, is another invention of natural selection to disgust young women with me and give the lads a turn.
3: John, I won't have it. That's a forbidden subject.
7: They talk of the wickedness and vanity of women painting their faces and wearing auburn wigs at 50. Their wrinkles are a dodge to repel young men. Suppose she doesn't want to repel young men. Suppose she likes them.
3: Bunny, take Hypatia out into the grounds for a walk. There's a good boy. John has got one of his naughty fits this evening.
5: Oh, never mind me. I'm used to him.
6: I'm not. I never heard such conversation. I can't believe my ears. And mind you, this is the man who objected to my marrying his daughter on the ground that a marriage between a member of the great and good middle class with one of the vicious and corrupt aristocracy would be a misalliance. A misalliance, if you please. This is the man I've adopted as a father.
7: Hey, what's that? Adopted me as a father, have you?
6: Oh, yes, that's an idea of mine. I knew a chap named Joey Percival at Oxford. Well, Joey was a most awfully clever fellow, and so nice. I asked him what made such a difference between him and all the other pups. And he told me it was very simple. They only had one father apiece, and he had three.
3: Don't talk nonsense, child. How could that be?
6: Oh, very simple. His father...
7: Which father?
6: The first one, the regulation natural chap. He kept a tame philosopher in the house, a sort of a Coleridge or Herbert Spencer kind of card, you know. That was the second father. Then his mother was an Italian princess, and she had an Italian priest always about.
1: He was supposed to take charge of her conscience. Well, the whole three of them took charge of Joey's conscience. He used to hear them arguing like mad about everything. You see, the philosopher was a free thinker and always believed the latest thing. The priest didn't believe anything because it was sure to get him into trouble with someone or another. And the natural father kept an open mind and believed whatever paid him best. Between the lot of them, Joey got cultivated no end.
7: That's an idea. I mean, that's a most interesting idea, a most important idea.
3: You always were one for ideas, John.
7: Oh, you're right, Chickabiddy. What do I tell Johnny when he brags about Tarleton's underwear? It's not the underwear. The underwear be hanged. Anybody can make underwear. Anybody can sell underwear. Tarleton's ideas, that's what's done it. I wasn't thought of putting that up over the shop.
1: Take me into partnership when you do, old man. I'm wasted on underwear, but I shall come in strong on the ideas.
7: Oh, you be a good boy, and perhaps I will.
3: Now, John, you promised our Johnny...
7: Oh, yes, Chickabiddy, now don't fuss. Your precious Johnny shan't be interfered with. Oh, but I'm getting sick of that old shop. 35 years, same old blessed stairs going up and down every day. Same old... I'm sorry I started it now. I'll chuck it and try something else. Something that'll give a scope to all my faculties.
5: There's money in underwear. There's none in wildcat ideas.
7: There's money in me, madam, no matter what I go into.
3: Don't boast, John. Don't tempt Providence.
7: Rats! Providence likes to be tempted. Caliban was afraid to tempt Providence. That's why he's never able to get even with Prospero. Prospero didn't even tempt Providence. He was Providence. That's one of Tarleton's ideas, and don't you forget it.
1: You are full of beef today, old man.
7: Oh, beef be blowed. Joy of life. Read Ibsen.
5: Bentley, couldn't you invite your friend Mr. Percival down here?
1: Oh, not if I know it. You'd throw me over the moment you set eyes on him.
3: Oh, Bunny, for shame.
1: Well, who'd marry me, do you suppose, if they could get my brains with a full-sized body? No, thank you.
8: Hello, Father.
9: Good afternoon, Tarleton.
7: Oh, welcome. Welcome. Now, why have you stayed away so long?
4: Yeah, well, yes, I should have come sooner, but I'm still rather lost in England. The fact is that as I've nothing to do, I never have time to go anywhere.
7: Oh, paradox. Paradox. Now, it's good. Paradoxes are the only truths. Read Chesterton. But there's lots for you to do here. I mean, you have a genius for government. You learnt your job out there in Genghis Khan. Well, we want to be governed here in England. Govern us.
4: Ah, yes, my friend, but in Genghis Khan you have to govern the right way. If you don't, you go under and come home. Now, here in England, everything has to be done the wrong way. Well, I don't understand these democratic games, and I'm afraid I'm too old to learn.
7: Well, democracy's all right, you know. I mean, read Mill, read Jefferson.
4: Yes, democracy reads well, but it doesn't act well. Like some people's plays. No. My friend Tarleton, to make democracy work, you need an aristocratic democracy. To make aristocracy work, you need a democratic aristocracy. You've got neither, and there's an end of it.
7: Still, you know, the Superman will come. The Superman's an idea. I believe in ideas. You read Nietzsche. What's his name? You know.
4: Reading is a dangerous amusement, Tarleton. I wish I could persuade your free library people of that.
7: Why, man, it's the beginnings of education.
4: On the contrary. It's the end of it. How can you dare teach a man to read until you've taught him everything else first?
10: Leave it at that. That's good sense. Anybody on for a game of tennis?
1: Oh, let's have some more improving conversation. Wouldn't you rather, Johnny?
10: If you ask me, no.
7: Johnny, you don't cultivate your mind. You don't read.
10: Oh, yes, I do. I bet what you like that page for page I read more than you, though I don't talk about it so much. Only I don't read the same books. I like a book with a plot in it. You like a book with nothing in it but some idea that the chap that writes it keeps worrying like a cat chasing its own tail. You look on an author as a sort of god. I look on him as a man that I pay to do a certain thing for me. I pay him to amuse me and to take me out of myself and make me forget.
7: No. Wrong principle. You want to remember. Read Kipling, lest we forget.
10: If Kipling wants to remember, let him remember. If he had to run Tarleton's underwear, he'd be jolly glad to forget. As he has a much softer job and wants to keep himself before the public, his cry is, "Don't you forget the sort of things I'm rather clever at writing about." If I buy a book or go to the theatre, I want to forget the shop and forget myself from the moment I go in to the moment I come out. That's what I pay my money for. And if I find that the author is simply getting at me the whole time, I consider that he's obtained my money under false pretenses. I'm not a morbid crank. I'm a natural man. And as such, I don't like being got at.
3: You see, John, what have I always told you? Johnny has as much to say for himself as anybody when he likes.
10: I'm no fool, Mother, whatever some people may fancy. I don't set up to have as many ideas as the governor, but what ideas I have are consecutive at all events. I can think as well as talk.
6: Oh, and you there, old man Andy. You are rather all over the shop with your ideas, ain't you?
10: I'm not saying anything against you, Father, but I do say that the time has come for sane, healthy, unpretending men like me to make a stand against this conspiracy of the writing and talking and artistic lot to put us in the back row. It isn't a fact that we're inferior to them. It's a put-up job, and it's they that have put the job up. It's we that run the country for them. And all the thanks we get is to be told we're Philistines and vulgar tradesmen and that they're all angels of light and leading. Well, the time has come to assert ourselves and put a stop to their stuck-up nonsense. Perhaps if we had nothing better to do than talking or writing, we could do it better than they. Thank God I haven't failed yet at anything, and I don't believe I should fail at literature if it would pay me to turn my hand to it.
6: Hear, hear.
3: Fancy you writing a book, Johnny. Do you think he could, Lord Summerhayes?
4: Why not? As a matter of fact, all the really prosperous authors I have met since my return to England have been very like him.
7: Well, that's an idea. I mean, that's a new idea. I believe I ought to have made Johnny an author. I've never said so before for fear of hurting his feelings, but after all, the lad can't help it. But I've never thought Johnny was worth tuppence as a man of business.
10: Oh, you think you've always kept that to yourself, do you, Father? I know your opinion of me as well as you know it yourself. It takes one man of business to appreciate another. And you are not, and you never have been, a real man of business. I know where Tarleton's would have been 3 or 4 times if it hadn't been for me.
7: Well, who denies it, huh? You're quite right, my boy. I don't mind confessing to you all that the circumstances that condemn me to keep a shop are the biggest tragedy in modern life. I ought to have been a writer. I'm essentially a man of ideas. When I was a young man, I sometimes used to pray that I might fail so that I should be justified in giving up business and doing something. Something first class. But it was no good. I couldn't fail. I said to myself that I could only once go to my Chickabiddy here and show her a chartered accountant's statement proving that I'd made £20 less than last year. I could ask her to let me change Johnny and Hypatia's future by then going into literature. But it was no good. First, it was £250 more than last year. Then it was £700. Then it was £2,000. Then I saw it was no use. Prometheus was chained to his rock. Read Shelley. Lord Summerhayes, I ask you to excuse me for a few moments. There are times when a man needs to meditate in solitude on his destiny. A chord is touched, and he sees the drama of his life as a spectator sees a play. Ooh, there's an idea in that. An idea for a painting. What a pity young Bentley is not a painter. Tarleton meditating on his destiny. Not in a toga. Not in the trappings of a tragedian or a philosopher, in plain coat and trousers. A man like any other man, and beneath that coat and trousers, a human soul! Tarleton's underwear!
3: I suppose it's a wife's partiality, Lord Summerhayes, but I do think John is really great. I'm sure he was meant to be a king.
4: Not at all. I had 5 kings to manage in Genghis Khan, and I think you do your husband some injustice, Mrs. Tarleton. They pretended to like me because I kept their brothers from murdering them, but I didn't like them, and I like Tarleton.
3: Everybody does. I really must go and make the cook do him a Welsh rarebit. He expects one on special occasions. Johnny, when he comes back, ask him where we're to put that new Turkish bath. Turkish baths are his latest.
10: Now that Father has given himself away and the old lady's gone, I'll tell you something, Lord Summerhayes. If you study men who've made an enormous pile in business without being keen on money, you'll find that they all have a slate off. The governor's a wonderful man, but he's not quite all there, you know. If you notice, he's different from me, and whatever my failings may be, I'm a sane man. Erratic. That's what he is. And the danger is that someday he'll give the whole show away.
4: And giving the show away is a method, like any other method. Keeping it to yourself is only another method. I should keep an open mind about it.
5: Bentley, do go and play tennis with Johnny. You must take exercise.
4: 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Take him outside and make him skip about.
6: I promised you 2 more inches round my chest this summer. I tried exercises with an India rubber expander, but I wasn't strong enough. Instead of my expanding it, it crumpled me up. Oh, come along, Johnny.
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4: At last.
5: At last! Oh, if I might only have a holiday in an asylum for the dumb. How I envy the animals. They can't talk. It never stops. Talk, talk, talk, talk. That's my life. All the day I listen to Mama talking. At dinner I listen to Papa talking. And when Papa stops for breath, I listen to Johnny talking.
4: You make me feel very guilty. I talk too, I'm afraid.
5: No, I don't mind that, because your talk is a novelty. But it must have been dreadful for your daughters.
4: I suppose so.
5: If parents would only realize how they bore their children... 3 or 4 times in the last half hour, I've been on the point of screaming.
4: Well, were we very dull?
5: Not at all. You were very clever. That's what's so hard to bear, because it makes it so difficult to avoid listening. You see, I'm young, and I just so want something to happen. There's my father in the garden, meditating on his destiny. Well, very well for him. He's had a destiny to meditate on. But I haven't had any destiny yet. Everything's happened to him, and nothing's happened to me. That's why this unending talk is so maddeningly uninteresting to me.
4: It would be worse if we sat in silence.
5: No, it wouldn't. If you all sat in silence, as if you were waiting for something to happen, then there would be hope, even if nothing did happen. But this eternal cackle, cackle, cackle about things in general is only fit for old people. Oh, I wonder how you can stand it.
4: Well, I'm old and garrulous myself, you see. Besides, I'm not here of my own free will, exactly. I came because you ordered me to come.
5: But didn't you want to come?
4: I did not stop to consider whether I wanted or not, because when I read your letter, I knew I had to come.
5: Why?
4: Oh, come, Miss Tarleton. Really? Really? Don't force me to call you a blackmailer to your face. You have me in your power, and I do what you tell me very obediently. Don't ask me to pretend I do it of my own free will.
5: I haven't asked you for money.
4: No, but you asked me to come down here and talk to you. And you mentioned, casually, that if I didn't, you'd have nobody to talk about me to but Bentley. That was a threat, wasn't it?
5: Well, I wanted you to come.
4: In spite of my age and my unfortunate talkativeness.
5: I like talking to you. I can let myself go with you. I can say things to you I can't say to other people.
4: I wonder why.
5: Well...

0: long, as I suppose you'd call it.
1: Now, I'll put it as bluntly as I can. When, as you say, I made an utter fool of myself. Believe me, I made a poetic fool of myself. I was seduced, not by appetites, which, thank heaven, I've long outlived, not even by the desire of second childhood for a child companion, but by the innocent impulse to place the delicacy and wisdom and spirituality of my age at the affectionate service of your youth for a few years, at the end of which you would be a grown, strong, formed widow. Alas, my dear, the delicacy of age reckoned as usual without the derision and cruelty of youth. You told me that you didn't want to be an old man's nurse, and you didn't want to have undersized children like Bentley. It served me right. I don't reproach you. I was an old fool.
0: I don't blame you for falling in love with me. I shall be grateful to you all my life for it, because that was the first time that anything really interesting happened to me.
1: Do you mean to tell me that nothing of that kind has ever happened before? That no man has ever...
0: Lots. That's part of the routine here. The very dullest part of it. The young man who comes a-courting is as familiar an incident in my life as coffee for breakfast. And with you, it was different. I should as soon have expected the North Pole to fall in love with me as you. I was afraid of you. You, a great man, a lord, and older than my father. And then, what a situation it was. Just think of it. I was engaged to your son, and you knew nothing about it. He was afraid to tell you. He brought you down here because he thought if he could throw us together, I could get round you because I was such a ripping girl. We arranged it all, he and I. We got Papa and Mama and Johnny out of the way splendidly. And then Bentley took himself off and left us, you and me, to take a walk through the heather and admire the scenery of Hindhead. You never dreamt that it was all a plan, that what made me so nice was the way I was playing up to my destinies, the sweet girl that was to make your boy happy. And then...
1: No, stop. Can no woman understand a man's delicacy?
0: And then... you proposed. You, a father for your son's girl.
1: Stop, I tell you. Don't profane what you don't understand.
0: Oh, that was something happening at last with a vengeance. It was splendid. It was my first peep behind the scenes. If I'd been 17, I should have fallen in love with you. Even as it is, I feel quite differently towards you from what I do towards other old men. So you may kiss my hand if that will be any fun for you.
1: No. How dare you? How callous youth is. How coarse. How cynical. How ruthlessly cruel.
0: Oh, stuff. It's only that you're tired of a great many things I've never tried.
1: It's not alone that. I've not forgotten the brutality of my own boyhood. But do try to learn. Glorious young beast that you are. That age is squeamish, sentimental, fastidious. If you can't understand my holier feelings, at least you know the bodily infirmities of the old. Well, my soul is like that too. Spare it. Be gentle with it. If you could possibly think of me as half an angel and half an invalid, we should get on very much better together.
0: We get on very well, I think. Nobody else ever called me a glorious young beast. I like that. Glorious young beast expresses exactly what I like to be.
1: Where on earth did you get these morbid tastes? You seem to have been well brought up in a normal, healthy, respectable middle-class family, yet you go on like the most unwholesome product of the rankest bohemianism.
0: Well, that's just it. I am fed up with
1: it. Horrible expression. Don't.
0: Oh, I dare say it's vulgar, but there's no other word for it. I'm fed up with nice things, with respectability, with propriety. I don't want to be good, and I don't want to be bad. I just don't want to be bothered about either good or bad. I want to be an active verb.
1: An active verb? Oh, I see. An active verb signifies to be, to do, or to suffer.
0: Just so. How clever of you. I want to be. I want to do. And I'm game to suffer if it costs that. But stick here doing nothing but being good and nice and ladylike, I simply won't. I mean to make a fight for living.
1: Living your own life, I believe the suffragist phrase is.
0: Well, living any life. Living instead of withering without even a gardener to snip you off when you're rotten.
1: I've lived an active life, but I've withered all the same.
0: No, you've worn out. That's quite different.
1: Well, I'm...
0: And you've some life in you yet, or you wouldn't have fallen in love with me. Oh, you can never imagine how delighted I was to find that instead of being the correct sort of big

0: Panjundrum you were supposed to be. You were really an old rip like Papa.
1: If you must say these terrible things, these heart-wounding, shameful things, at least find something prettier to call me than an old rip.
0: Oh, I like bustling you up by saying things that shock you. And I'd rather put up with swearing and smoking than with dull respectability. And there are lots of things that would just shrivel you up that I think rather jolly. Now.
1: I've not the slightest doubt of it. Don't insist.
0: It's not your ideal, is it?
1: No.
0: Shall I tell you why? Your ideal is an old woman. I dare say she's got a young face, but she's an old woman. Old, old, old. Squeamish. Can't stand up to things, can't enjoy things, not real things. Always on the shrink.
1: On the shrink. Detestable expression.
0: Oh, bah! You can't even stand a little thing like that. What good are you? What good are you?
1: Don't ask me. I don't know. I don't know.
0: Oh, well, Papa, have you meditated on your destiny?
2: What? Oh, my destiny. God, I forgot all about it. Jock started a rabbit and put it clean out of me head. Besides, you know, why should I give way to morbid introspection? It's a sign of madness. Read Lombroso. Well, Sumarez, has my little girl been entertaining you?
1: Yes, she is a wonderful entertainer.
2: Well, I think my idea of bringing up a young girl has been rather a success. Don't you listen to this, Patsy. It might make you conceited. She's never been treated like a child. Always said the same thing to her mother. Let her read what she likes. Let her do what she likes. Let her go where she likes. Eh, Patsy?
0: Oh, yes. If there had only been anything for me to do, any place for me to go, anything I wanted to read.
2: Oh, there you are. You see, she's not satisfied, restless, wants adventures to drop out of the sky.
0: If you're going to talk about me and my education, I'm off.
2: Well, well, then, off with you. Oh, she's active like me. She actually wanted me to put her into the shop.
0: Well, they tell me that the girls there have adventures sometimes. Goodbye.
2: Difficult question, this, of bringing up children. Between ourselves, it has beaten me. I mean, I never was so surprised in my life as when I came to know Johnny as a man of business and found out what he was really like. How did you manage with your sons?
1: Well, I really hadn't time to be a father. That's the plain truth of the matter. Well, how could I, with a whole province on my hands? They, my sons and I, are acquaintances. Not perhaps quite ordinary acquaintances. There's a sort of, I should almost call it a sort of remorse about the way we shake hands when we do shake hands, which means, I suppose, that we're sorry we don't care more for one another. And I'm afraid we don't meet oftener than we can help. We put each other too much out of countenance. It's really a very difficult relation. To my mind, not altogether a natural one.
2: Well, that's an idea, certainly. I don't think anybody's ever written about that.
1: Bentley is the only one who was really my son in any serious sense. He was completely spoiled. When he was sent to a preparatory school, he simply yelled until he was sent home. Well, I could do nothing with him except look on. Your case is quite different at all events. You know your own children.
2: Oh, I'm not so sure of it. Fact is, my dear Somerays, once childhood is over, once the little animal's got past the sense at which it acquires what you might call a sense of decency, it's all up with the relation between parent and child. You can't get over the fearful shyness of it.
1: Shyness?
2: Mm-hmm. I know what I'm talking about. I've got girls in my employment, you know, girls and young men. I used to go to the parents and tell them not to let their children go out into the world without instruction in the dangers and temptations they were going to be thrown into. And what did every one of the mothers say to me? Oh, sir, how could I speak of such things to my own daughter? The men said I was quite right, but they didn't do it. Oh, the relation between parent and child may be an affectionate relation. It may be a useful relation. It may even be a necessary relation. But it can never be an innocent relation. You'd die rather than allude to it. Depend on it, in 1,000 years, it'll be considered bad form to know who your father and mother are. Embarrassing. Better hand Bentley over to me. I can look him in the face and talk to him man to man, and you can have Johnny.
1: Oh, thank you. I've lived so long in a country where a man may have 50 sons who are no more to him than a regiment of soldiers that I'm afraid I've lost the English feeling about it.
2: Oh, you mean Genghis Khan, huh? It's a good thing, the Empire. Educates us, opens our minds, knocks the Bible out of us, and civilizes the other chaps. That's the good side of imperialism. It's unselfish. I despise the little Englanders. They're always thinking about England. Small-minded. I'm for the Parliament of Man, the Federation of the World. Read Tennyson. Well,
3: Mama, come out as fast as you can.
4: Call the cops. An aeroplane.
2: What? An aeroplane? Did he say an aeroplane?
1: An aeroplane.
0: Take care. Take care of the chimney.
5: I'm sorry, it's coming right where you're standing.
2: Well, Anna, where the devil are you coming? You have me roof off.
1: He's lost control.
6: Look, look, Hypatia, there are two people in it.
4: It's weird.
2: Yeah, but they're slamming, slamming to the green now.
6: Don't break all the glass. Oh, are they killed, John? Are they killed?
1: Are you hurt? Can you stand?
3: Shall I get you some water or some wine?
2: Are you sure you want to have some brandy, you know, just to take the shock off you?
7: No, thank you, quite right. Not a scratch. I assure you I'm all right.
8: Oh, what absolute luck. And what a smash. You are a lucky chap, I can tell
7: you. I'm really very sorry. I'm afraid I've knocked your vinery into a cocked hat. You don't mind, do you?
2: Oh, not a bit. Now, come in and have some tea. Stay to dinner. Stay over the weekend. All my life I've wanted to fly.
7: Oh, you're really more than kind.
8: Why, it's Joey Percival.
7: Hello, it's Ben. Is that you?
2: What, the man with three fathers?
7: Oh, has Ben been talking about me?
2: Oh, consider yourself as one of the family, if you'll do me the honour. And your friend, too. Now, where is your friend?
7: Oh, by the way, before he comes in, let me explain. I don't know him.
2: Hey?
7: I'm trying to set a club record with a passenger. The club supplied the passenger. He just got in. I've been too busy handling the aeroplane to look at him. I haven't said a word to him, and I can't answer for him socially, but he's an ideal passenger for a flyer. He's saved me from a smash.
1: Oh, well, I saw it. It was extraordinary. When you were thrown out, he held on to the top bar with one hand. You came past him in the air, going straight for the glass. He caught you and turned you off into the flower bed and then lighted beside you like a bird.
7: Yes, how he kept his head, I can't imagine. Frankly, I didn't. Oh, hello.
2: Oh. Just discussing your prowess, my dear sir. Magnificent. You'll stay to dinner? I mean, you'll stay the night? Stay over the week? And Chickabiddy will be delighted.
6: Won't you take off your goggles and have some tea? Oh! Oh,
5: I say.
6: But well, I never.
1: You're a lady.
6: A woman.
7: I hadn't the least idea.
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9: 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Ida has also directed for the Calgary Opera, the Canadian Stage Company, the Opera Theatre of St. Louis, and many more. Ida Holmes, welcome to LA Theatre Works, and thanks for joining us.
12: It's my pleasure. Thank you for having me.
9: Shaw subtitled his play, A Debate in One Sitting. Why did Shaw consider this play in particular to be a debate?
12: It's a great question. I mean, so many of his plays are actually debates. But one of the things that Shaw was notorious for was playing with form. And I think in the course of his development as a playwright, this play was part of that play that he was making with form. I think, though, in general, he was such a dedicated social reformer. And I think all of his plays, and this one in particular, was sort of devoted to a kind of discussion of things that really mattered to him. In the case of Miss Alliance, it's a comedy, but it's still quite serious in his mind.
9: Where does Miss Alliance come in the Shaw canon?
12: It's sort of in the middle. He started writing in the late 19th century, and then this play is really part of a line of plays that he was looking at something he became known for called the life force and how that related to sexual attraction and marriage. So 1902 was when he wrote Man and Superman, which is one of his most famous pieces. Then he wrote Getting Married in 1908, and this play came in 1909. So it was a kind of ongoing conversation he was having with himself about these ideas of what attracts people and what is the contract of marriage and does it serve the people who are living under it.
13: Misalliance takes place over the course of a single Saturday afternoon. How is this extremely narrow focus important to the action and the development of the play?
12: Well, it's a classical structure, isn't it? I mean, it's the unity of time and place. There's a theory of drama that says a drama should happen in one place in the amount of time that it takes for that drama to occur. So what the audience experiences is in the same time as the characters are experiencing it. So that's called unity of time and place. So he's taking a very classical idea and then turning it on its head. And what Shaw did was he took that idea. The play takes place over the course of an afternoon, but it's not a traditional subject matter and it's not a traditional plot. Especially in 1909, it was a very, very unusual kind of theatrical experience. But it was kind of couched in a melodrama shape.
13: Shaw was particularly interested in father-daughter relationships, as seen in plays like Major Barbara, Heartbreak House, and of course Misalliance. How would you characterize the relationship between Hypatia and her father, John Talton?
12: I think I would call it the Clash of the Titans. I think what Shaw was going after in the play is how we educate our children. And Tarleton believes that he's brought his daughter up in the best way to make her really think for herself. But then that comes back to haunt him because she really does think for herself and really challenges him. So she's a really wonderful modern woman, considering that Shaw thought her up in 1909. She calls herself an active verb and is waiting for adventure to fall out of the sky. She's really a match for her father, who's a sort of self-educated autodidact, and he's really not quite prepared for how original her thinking turns out to be.
13: In the play, we hear Bentley objecting to his engagement to Hypatia being characterized as a misalliance by her father, John Talton. Do any of the romantic relationships in the play stand up to scrutiny? Does he see any of the relationships as being ideal, great love relationships, but great partnerships as well?
12: I'm not sure any of them really do, although what I will say is that the kind of relationship that Tarleton and his wife Chickabiddy have is a very interesting one. This idea of the woman who is there for her husband while the husband is busy philandering, but he always comes back and he somehow is able to give her pride of place. I'm not sure that it's heroic in any way, but I think it's kind of truthful and real. And it's a relationship that Shaw himself certainly knew something about in terms of his own relationship to Charlotte.
13: Can you talk a little bit about that?
12: Well, he married quite late, and he married a very wealthy woman, Charlotte Townsend. But all the time that he was married, he maintained these flirtations with many, especially actresses. Usually they were through letters, but he had these passions that he could not contain within the relationship to his wife. And I think that he was constantly looking at that tendency to have passion that goes outside of the marriage and yet finding a way to maintain a lifelong relationship. So I think that whilst you might call that a misalliance, I think there's something interesting in that and acknowledging a sort of human truth that he lived and was trying to make sense of. But I think of the other relationships, it would certainly be a misalliance of all kinds of proportions if Hypatia were to go ahead and marry Bentley. they really don't fit together, and not because they're not of the same class. So
13: I think we're definitely rooting all through the play for her to get rid of Bentley. At the outset, Misalliance looks like a fairly standard marriage play, but the scenarios grow more and more outlandish as time goes on. How do you think Shaw's use of humor helps to get across some of his more controversial ideas? And I'm kind of thinking about how does he compare to contemporaries like Oscar Wilde in that regard?
12: It's a great question because humor at the time was a very big part of popular culture in London in particular. And certainly Wilde was one of the great proponents. You know, he was famous as a wit. And Shaw was similarly famous, but I think he was a bit more biting and a little bit more radical with his use of humor. In fact, Bertolt Brecht once called him a terrorist whose main weapon was humor. And so I think that while Wilde was parodying society as it was, Shaw was really trying to turn it on its head so that it would change. And that, I think, is one of the things that differentiates the two writers. Not that Wilde wasn't a really important and provocative playwright, but Shaw had an agenda. He had a social agenda to make a change in the world.
13: Ida Holmes, thank you very much for speaking with us today.
12: Thank you. I had a great time.
13: I've been speaking with Ida Holmes, the Associate Director of the Shaw Festival in Ontario, Canada. You can hear more of our conversation on our website. Go to latw.org. Miss Alliance stars Eric Stoltz, Roger Reese, and Serena Scott Thomas, with Tom Beyer, Joy Gregory, W. Morgan Shepherd, Victoria Tennant, Tegan West, and Douglas Weston. 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
7: This is LA Theater Works. I'm Susan Lowenberg. From The School for Wives to God of Carnage, playwrights the world over have used the institution of marriage to explore how we behave when our most closely held feelings are at stake. But leave it to George Bernard Shaw to push the envelope further than ever before, as he peppered his own marriage play with plane crashes, death-defying gymnasts, and intruders bearing pistols in Misalliance, this week on LA Theater Works. In Hour One of Misalliance, the scion of an aristocratic family is engaged.
8: If you think that because your father's a KCB and you want to marry my sister, you can make yourself as nasty as you please and say what you like, you're mistaken.
7: And his family-to-be has its own unique sense of propriety.
8: This is the man who objected to my marrying his daughter on the ground that a marriage between a member of the great and good middle class with one of the vicious and corrupt aristocracy would be a misalliance.
7: But as his fiancée grows restless for adventure.
9: I don't want to be good, and I don't want to be bad. I want to be an active verb.
7: Her home is literally torn asunder by an unexpected visitor.
10: An airplane? Did he say an airplane?
11: An airplane?
7: And now, Hour 2 of Misalliance by George Bernard Shaw, starring Eric Stoltz, Roger Reese, and Serena Scott Thomas. 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
12: Madam, you saved my life. I admit it most gratefully.
10: I must apologize, madam, for having offered you the civilities appropriate to the opposite sex. And yet, why opposite? Allow me to introduce myself. Tarleton. John Tarleton. Yes, yes. Tarleton's underwear. My wife, Mrs. Tarleton.
13: Delighted.
10: And my daughter, Hypatia.
13: Hello.
10: Who has always wanted some adventure to drop out of the sky and is now, I hope, satisfied at last. Lord Summerays.
14: Yes.
10: A man known wherever the British flag waves. His son, Bentley.
15: Hello.
10: Engaged to Hypatia. And Mr. Joseph Percival.
16: Righto.
10: The promising son of three highly intellectual fathers.
13: Bentley's friend.
10: May I now be allowed the pleasure of knowing your name?
13: My name is Lena Szczepanowska.
16: I beg your pardon.
13: Szczepanowska.
16: Thank you.
10: Would you mind saying it again?
13: Say fish.
10: Fish.
13: Say church.
10: Church.
13: Say fish, church.
10: But it's not good sense.
13: Say fish, church.
10: Fish, church.
13: Again.
10: No, but... Fish, church.
13: Now, say Szczepanowska.
10: Szczepanowska! Oh, got it, by gad! Szczepanowska! Not an English name, is it?
13: Bull it. I'm a bull.
10: Won't you sit down?
14: Allow me.
17: Have some tea now, won't you?
18: I never drink tea.
10: Oh, bad thing to aeroplane on, I should think. Too jumpy. You've been up much?
18: Not in an aeroplane. I've parachuted, but that is child's play.
17: But aren't you very foolish to run such a dreadful risk?
18: You can't leave without running risks.
17: Oh, what a thing to say. Didn't you know you could have been killed?
18: That was why I went up.
19: Of course. Can't you understand the fascination of the thing? The novelty, the daring, the sense of something happening.
18: Oh, no, it's too time a business for that. I went up for family reasons.
10: Hey, what? Family reasons?
17: I hope it wasn't to spite your mother.
20: Or your husband?
18: I am not married. And why should I want to spite my mother?
19: That was clever of you, Mr. Percival.
12: What?
19: To find out.
10: I'm in a difficulty. I can't understand a lady going up in an aeroplane for family reasons. It's rude to be curious and ask questions, but then it's inhuman to be indifferent, as if you didn't care.
18: I'll tell you with pleasure. For the last 150 years, not a single day has passed without some member of my family risking his life or hers. It's a point of honor with us to keep up the tradition. Usually, several of us do it, but it happens that just at this moment, it is being kept up by one of my brothers only. Early this morning, I got a telegram from him to say that there had been a fire and that he could do nothing for the rest of the week. Fortunately, I had an invitation from the Aero League to see this gentleman try to break the passenger record. I appealed to the president of the League to let me save the honor of my family. He arranged it for me.
10: Oh, I must be dreaming. I mean, this is stark raving nonsense.
18: You are quite awake, sir.
2: We can't all be dreaming the same thing, Governor.
10: Oh, of course not, you duffer. But then I'm dreaming you as well as the lady.
3: Don't be silly, John. The lady's only joking, I'm sure. I suppose your luggage is in the aeroplane.
12: Oh, luggage was out of the question. If I stay to dinner, I'm afraid I can't change unless you'll lend me some clothes.
3: Do you mean neither of you?
12: I'm afraid so.
3: Oh, well, never mind. Hypatia will lend the lady a gown.
18: Thank you. I am quite comfortable as I am. I am not accustomed to gowns. They hamper me and make me feel ridiculous. So if you don't mind, I shall not change.
3: Well, I'm beginning to think I'm doing a bit of dreaming myself.
19: Oh, it's all right, Mama. Johnny, look after Mr. Percival. Come with me.
18: Thank you.
2: I'll show you.
12: Thank you.
3: Well, this is a nice thing to happen. And look at the greenhouse. It'll cost £30 to mend it. People have no right to do such things. And you invited them to dinner, too. What sort of woman is it to have in our house when you know that all Hindhead will be calling to see that aeroplane? Bunny, you come with me and help me get all these people out of the ground.
12: Oh, all right.
10: Singularly beautiful woman, Summerays.
4: Yeah.
10: What do you make of her? She must be a princess. What's this family of warriors and statesmen that risk their lives every day?
4: They are evidently not warriors and statesmen, or they wouldn't do that.
10: Well, then, what the devil are they?
4: I think I know. The last time I saw that lady, she did something I should not have thought possible.
10: And what was that?
4: Well, she walked backwards along a taut wire without a balancing pole and turned a somersault in the middle. I remember that her name was Lena and that the other name was Foreign, though I don't recollect it.
10: Chiz! I mean, you couldn't have forgotten that if you'd heard it.
4: Well, I didn't hear it. I only saw it on a program. But it's clear she's an acrobat. It explains how she saved Percival, and it accounts for her family pride.
10: An acrobat, eh? Oh, good, good, good, good, good, good. Ah, that brings her within reach, Summerays. I mean, that's better than the princess. But I steal this evergreen heart of mine when I thought she was a princess. Now I shall let it be touched. She is accessible, by God.
4: I hope you are not serious. Remember, you have a family. You have a position. You are not in your first youth.
10: And no matter. There's magic in the night when the heart is young. Now, my heart is young. Besides, I'm a married man, not a widower like you. A married man can do anything he likes if his wife don't mind. A widower can't be too careful. Not that I would have you think me an unprincipled man or a bad husband. I'm not, but I've a superabundance of vitality. Read Peep's diary.
4: The woman is your guest, Tarleton.
10: Well, is she? A woman I bring into my house is my guest, yes. A woman you bring into my house is my guest. But a woman who drops bang down out of the sky into my greenhouse and smashes every blessed pane of glass in it must take her chance.
4: Still, you know that my name must not be associated with any scandal. You'll be careful, won't you?
10: Oh, your lord, yes, yes, yes, yes, yes. I mean, I was only joking, of course.
4: Yeah.
3: Well, I never, John. I don't think that young woman's quite right in her head. Do you know what she asked for?
10: Champagne?
3: No. She wants a Bible and 6 oranges.
10: What?
3: A Bible and 6 oranges.
10: Well, I understand the oranges. I mean, she's doing an orange cure of some sort. But what on earth does she want the Bible for?
18: Oh, Mrs. Dalton, well, shall I be making myself very troublesome if I ask for a music stand in my room as well?
10: Oh, not at all. I mean, you can have the piano if you like. Or the gramophone, and have the gramophone.
18: No, thank you. No music.
3: Do you think it's a good idea for you to eat so many oranges? Aren't you afraid of getting jaundice?
18: Not in the least. But billiard balls will do just as well.
3: But you can't eat billiard balls, Charles.
10: Oh, get him, Chickabiddy, I understand. Billiard balls and cues, plates and knives and forks, two paraffin lamps and a hat stand.
18: No, that is popular low-class business. In our family, we touch nothing but classical work. Anybody can do lamps and hat stands. I can do silver bullets. That is really hard.
3: Well, I'm sure I don't know what you're talking about. I only hope you know yourselves. However, I shall fetch what you want, of course.
4: Will you forgive my curiosity? What is the Bible for?
18: To quiet my soul.
4: Ah, yes, yes. It no longer quietens mine, I must say.
18: Ah, that is because you do not know how to read it. Put it up before you on a stand and open it at the Psalms when you can read them and understand them quite quietly and happily and keep six balls in the air all the time. You are in perfect condition and you'll never make a mistake that evening. If you find you can't do that, then go and pray until you can and be very careful that evening.
4: Is that the usual form of test in your profession?
18: Nothing that we Shepanovskis do is usual, my lord.
4: Are you all so wonderful?
18: It is our profession to be wonderful.
4: Do you never condescend to do as common people do? For instance, do you not pray as common people pray?
18: Common people do not pray, my lord. They only beg.
4: You never ask for anything?
18: No.
4: Then why do you pray?
18: To remind myself that I have a soul.
4: Oh. I shall go to the billiard room and get the balls for you.
18: Thank you.
10: Listen to me. What you said just now was beautiful. I mean, you touch chords. You appeal to the poetry in a man. You inspire him. Now, come now. You're a woman of the world. You're independent. You must have driven lots of men crazy. I mean, you know the sort of man I am, don't you? See through me at a glance, eh?
18: Yes.
10: Good. Well, do you like me? Don't misunderstand me. I'm perfectly aware that you're not going to fall in love at first sight with a ridiculous old shopkeeper. I mean, I can't help that ridiculous old shopkeeper. I loathe him because he's a living lie. My soul's not like that. It's like yours. I want to make a fool of myself about you. Will you let me?
18: What did you say your name was?
10: John Tarleton. The great John Tarleton of Tarleton's Underwear.
18: I keep a list of all my offers. I like to know what I am considered worth.
10: Ah. Is mine the lowest offer?
18: No, the highest.
10: Well, what do most of them come to? I mean, diamonds, motor cars, furs, villa at Monte Carlo?
18: Oh, yes, all that. And sometimes the devotion of a lifetime.
10: Fancy that. A young man offering a woman his old age as a temptation.
18: By the way, you did not say how long.
10: Until you get tired of me.
18: Or until you get tired of me.
10: I never get tired. I never go on long enough for that.
18: The lady here, she is your wife, isn't she? Don't you care for her?
10: Yes, and mine. She comes first, always. I preserve her dignity even when I sacrifice my own. You'll respect that point of honor, won't you?
18: Only a point of honor?
10: No, by God, a point of affection as well.
18: Shake hands, old pal.
10: Thanks. That means no, doesn't it?
18: It means something that will last longer than yes. I like you. I admit you to my friendship. What a pity you were not trained when you were young. You'd be young still.
10: Oh, I suppose to an athlete like you, I'm pretty awful, eh?
18: Oh, shocking.
10: Too much crumb, wrinkles, yellow patches that won't come off, short wind. I know. I'm ashamed.
18: Oh, la, la. Courage, old pal, courage. Have you a gymnasium here?
10: Oh, yeah, there's a trapeze and bars and things in the billiard room.
18: Come, you need a few exercises. I'll teach you how to stop crying.
5: Hello? Anyone about? Oh, blimey, I better hide. What's this? A Turkish bath? That'll do.
6: What sort of girl are you?
9: Aha! Aren't you glad I've caught you?
6: What sort of house is this? Must I throw all good manners to the winds?
9: Oh, do. This is the house of a respectable shopkeeper, enormously rich. This is the respectable shopkeeper's daughter, tired of good manners. Come, handsome young man, and play with the respectable shopkeeper's daughter.
6: No,
12: No, don't you know you mustn't go on like this with a perfect stranger?
19: Drop down from the sky. Don't you know that you must always go on like this when you get the chance? You must come to the top of the hill and chase me through the bracken. You may kiss me if you can catch me.
12: Miss Tarleton.
19: Hypatia, Joey. Patsy, if you like.
12: Look here, this is no good. You want to do what you like?
19: Don't you?
12: No, I've been too well brought up. I've argued all through this thing, and I told you I'm not prepared to cast off the social bond. It's like a corset. It's a support to the figure, even if it does squeeze and deform it a bit. I want to be free.
19: Well, I'm tempting you to be free.
12: Not at all. Freedom, my good girl, means being able to count on how other people will behave. If every man who dislikes me is to throw a handful of mud in my face, and every woman who likes me is to behave like Potiphar's wife, then I shall be a slave. The slave of uncertainty, the slave of fear, the worst of all slaveries. How would you like it if every labourer you met on the road would make love to you? No, give me the blessed protection of a good, stiff conventionality among thoroughly well-brought-up ladies and gentlemen.
19: Another talker! Men like conventions because men made them. I didn't make them, I don't like them, I won't keep them. Now, what will you do?
12: Bolt.
19: I'll catch you!
10: Patsy, watch out! Hello, another aeroplane. Oh, Lord, my brain's gone. Oh, Chickabiddy.
11: John Tarleton.
10: Hello, who are you?
5: Another sound, and you're a dead man.
10: Am I? Well, you're a live one, that's one comfort. I thought you were a ghost. Who are you? What the devil are you doing in my new Turkish bath?
5: I am the son of Lucinda Titmus.
10: Indeed. And how is she? I mean, quite well, I hope.
5: She's dead. Dead by God. And you're alive.
10: Oh, lost your mother. That's sad.
5: Much you care, damn you.
10: Oh, don't cut up, Ruff. You're facing like a man. You see, I didn't know your mother, but I've no doubt she was an excellent woman.
5: Not know her? Do you dare to stand there by her open grave and deny that you knew her?
10: What did you say her name was?
5: Lucinda Titmus.
10: Well, I ought to remember a rum name like that if I ever heard it. But I don't. Have you got a photograph or anything?
5: Forgotten even the name of your victim.
10: Oh, she was my victim, was she?
5: She was, yeah. And you shall see her face again before you die, dead as she is. I have a photograph.
10: Good.
5: I've two photographs.
10: Still better. Treasure the mother's pictures. Good boy.
5: One of them is you knew her. The other is she became. When you flung her aside and she withered into an old woman.
10: Well, she'd have done that anyway, me lad. We all grow old.
5: Look here upon this picture and on this.
10: Oh, good. Oh, Shakespeare. What a pretty girl. Very pretty. I can imagine myself falling in love with her when I was your age. Yeah, it's funny I can't remember, though. Have you got that brooch, by the way, the one she's wearing?
5: You mean this one?
10: Oh, you seem to carry the old family property in that pocket.
5: Here it is, to prove my bona fides.
10: I bought that brooch in Cheapside from a man with a yellow wig and a cast in his left eye. But I've never set eyes on him from that day to this, and yet I remember that man, and I can't remember your mother.
5: Monster. Without conscience, without even memory, you left her to her shame.
10: Oh, come, young man, none of that. Respect the romance of your mother's youth. Don't you start throwing stones at her. I don't recall her features just at this minute, but I've no doubt she was kind to me and we were happy together. Now, if you've a word to say against her, take yourself out of my house and say it somewhere else.
5: What sort of a joker are you?
10: Had you a hard time with your mother? Why didn't she ask me for money?
5: She'd have died first. Besides, who wanted your money? You suppose we lived in the gutter? My father mayn't have been in as large a way as you, but he was better connected. And his shop was as respectable as yours.
10: I suppose your mother brought him a little capital.
5: I don't know. What's that got to do with you?
10: Well, you say she and I knew one another and parted. I mean, she must have had something off me then, you know? One doesn't get out of these things for nothing. Hang it, young man. Do you not think I've got a heart? Of course she had her due, and she found her husband with it, and she set him up in business with it, and brought you up respectably. So what the devil have you got to complain about?
5: Are women to be ruined with impunity?
10: I haven't ruined any woman that I'm aware of. I've been the making of you and your mother.
5: I'm a fool to listen to you and argue with you. I came here to kill you and then kill myself.
10: Well, begin with yourself if you don't mind. I've got a deal of business to do. Haven't you?
5: No, and that's just it. I've no business to do. Do you know what my life is? I spend my days from 9 to 6, 9 hours of daylight and fresh air, in a stuffy little den counting another man's money. I've an intellect, a mind, and a brain, and a soul. And the use he makes of them is to fix them on his tuppences and his 18 pences and his £2.17 and 10 pences and see how much they come to at the end of the day. And when all the figures are counted up and a balance sheet made out, the boss isn't a penny the richer than he'd be if bookkeeping had never been invented. Of all the damnable waste of human life that was ever invented, clerking is the very worst.
10: Come now, as man to man. Now, it's not your fault that I'm richer than you, and it's not my fault that you're poorer than me. And if you could, you'd undo all that past between you and your mother. You wouldn't undo it. Ha ha, and neither would she. But you're sick of your slavery, and you want to be the hero of a romance and to get into the papers, eh? A son revenges his mother's shame. Villain weltering in his gore. Mother, look down from heaven and receive your unhappy son's last sigh.
5: Oh, rot! Yeah. Do you think I read novelettes? And do you suppose I believe such superstitions as heaven? I go to church because the boss told me I'd get the sack if I didn't. Free England. Ha, ha, ha.
10: You're afraid of getting a sack, but you're not afraid to shoot yourself.
5: Oh, damn you. You're just trying to keep me talking until somebody comes.
3: Somebody has come.
5: Stand off. I'll shoot you if you lay a hand on me. I will, by God!
3: You can't cover me with that pistol. Try. Please stop. I can't bear to twist anyone's wrist, but I must if you don't let the pistol go.
5: All right. I'm done. Couldn't even do that job decently. That's a clerk all over. Very well, send for your damn police and make an end of it. I'm accustomed to prison from 9 to 6. I dare say I can stand it from 6 to 9 as well.
10: Don't swear, that's a lady.
5: Oh, what? Oh, beaten by a female. It needed only this.
3: Come to the gymnasium. I'll teach you how to make a man of yourself.
10: Young man.
5: All right.
10: Don't. You've tried to shoot me, but I'm not vindictive. I draw the line at putting a man on the rack. If you want every joint in your body stretched, then go to the gymnasium with that lady. But you'll be more comfortable in jail.
3: Was that why you went away, old pal? Was that the telegram you said you had forgotten to send?
14: Is anything the matter, John? Nurse says she heard you calling me a quarter of an hour ago and that your voice sounded as if you were ill. Is anything the matter?
10: This is the son of an old friend of mine, Mr. Gunner. My wife.
14: Good evening to you.
15: Has anybody seen Hypatia? She promised to come out with me, and I can't find her anywhere. And where's Joey?
5: I can tell you where Hypatia is. I can tell you where Joey is. And I say it's a scandal. And an infamy. If only people knew what goes on in this so-called respectable house, it would be put a stop to. These are the morals of our pious capitalist class. This is your rotten bourgeoisie.
14: You dare use such language in company. I won't allow it.
10: All right, Chickabiddy. It's not bad language. It's only socialism.
14: Well, I won't have any socialism in my house.
10: Now, you hear what Mrs. Tarleton said. Well, in this house, everybody does what she says, or out they go.
5: Do you suppose I want to stay? Do you think I would breathe this polluted atmosphere a moment longer than I could help?
15: But what did you mean by what you said about Miss Tarleton and Mr. Percival? You beastly rotter, you!
5: Oh, is Hypatia your daughter? And Joey is Mr. Percival, is he? One of your set, I suppose. One of the smart set. One of the Johnnies I slave for. Well, Joey has more decency than your daughter, anyhow. I'm going to expose what I've seen here, no matter what the consequences may be to my miserable self.
10: Stop, you stay where you are, Ben. Now, young man, cut the cackle and tell us as short as you can, what did you see?
5: I can't tell you in the presence of ladies.
10: Out with it, what did you see?
5: I saw your daughter with my own eyes. Oh, well, what? Never mind what I saw.
15: You beastly rotter!
10: Hey, you can't leave it at that, you know. Now, what did you see my daughter do?
5: After all, why shouldn't she do it? Women should be as free as men. I'm a fool. I'm so full of your bourgeois morality that I let myself be shocked by the application of my own revolutionary principles. If she likes a man, why shouldn't she tell him so?
14: I do wonder at you, John, letting him talk like this before everybody.
3: Would you mind going away to the drawing room just for a few minutes, Miss Chip and Oscar? This is a private family matter, if you don't mind.
18: I should have gone before, Mrs. Talton, if there had been anyone to protect Mr. Talton and the young gentleman.
20: There you are. It's all of a piece here. The men effeminate, the women unsexed.
10: Oh, don't begin again, old chap. You keep it for Trafalgar Square.
9: Hello. Excuse me, rushing in like this. Mr. Percival has been chasing me down the hill.
20: Who chased him up it?
9: What?
20: Don't be ashamed. Be fearless. Be truthful.
10: Gunno, will you go to Paris for a fortnight? I'll pay your expenses.
9: What do you mean?
20: There was a silent witness in the Turkish bath.
10: I found him hiding there. Whatever went on there, he saw and heard, and that's what he means.
12: Am I to understand you as daring to put forward the monstrous and blackguardly lie that this lady behaved improperly in my presence?
20: You know what I saw and heard.
12: I hope it is not necessary for me to assure you all there is not one word of truth, not one grain of substance in this rascally calumny. Miss Talton's conduct, since I've had the honour of knowing her, has been, I need hardly say, in every respect beyond reproach. As for you, sir, you'll have the goodness to come with me immediately. I have some business with you which can't be settled in Mrs. Talton's presence or in her house.
20: Now, why should I go out with you?
12: Because I intend that you shall.
20: No, I won't be bullied by you.
12: Come on.
20: Police! Hey, oh, leave me go, will you? What right have you to lay hands on me?
10: Let him run for it, Mr. Percival. He's very poor company.
12: Not until he has taken back and made the fullest apology for the abominable lie he has told. He shall do that, or he shall defend himself as best he can against the most thorough thrashing I'm capable of giving him. Take your choice.
20: I never said anything against a lady.
12: We'll have that in writing, if you don't mind. Mr. Summerhayes will write it. You can sign it. What's your name?
20: John Brown.
10: Oh, come, come. What?
20: My name is John Brown. There are really John Browns. How can I help it if my name's a common one?
21: Show us a letter addressed to you.
20: How can I? I don't get any letters. I can show you JB on my handkerchief.
21: Oh, just let it go with John Brown.
12: Where do you live?
20: 4 Chesterfield Parade, Kentish Town, North West.
12: I, John Brown, of 4 Chesterfield Parade, Kentish Town, do hereby voluntarily confess that on the 31st May, 1909, what did you do exactly?
10: Well, I trespassed on the land of John Talton at Hindhead and effected an unlawful entry into his house, where I secreted myself in a portable Turkish bath with a pistol with which I threatened to take the life of the said John Talton.
9: Oh, John, you might have been killed.
10: And was prevented from doing so only by the timely arrival of the celebrated Miss Lena Chapanowska.
3: Is she celebrated? Oh, I never dreamt.
21: Oh, look here, I'm awfully sorry, but I can't spell Szczepanowska.
12: No, I think it's S-Z-C-Z. You'd better say the Polish lady.
21: The Polish lady!
10: Now it's your turn.
12: I further confess that I was guilty of uttering an abominable calumny concerning Miss Hypatia Talton, for which there was not a shred of foundation.
21: Foundation?
12: I apologize most humbly to the lady and her family for my conduct.
21: Conduct.
12: And I promise Mr. Talton not to repeat it, and to amend my life.
21: Amend my life.
12: And to do what in me lies to prove worthy of his kindness in giving me another chance.
21: Another chance.
12: And refraining me from delivering me up to the punishment I so richly deserve.
21: Richly deserve.
12: Does that satisfy you, Miss Talton?
9: Yes, that will teach him to tell lies next time.
21: You mean it will teach him to tell the truth next time?
10: Do you, Patsy?
12: Be good enough to sign.
22: What's all this?
23: Oh, hello there.
3: Stop. Mr. Percival, I think, on Hypatia's account, Lord Summerhayes ought to be told about this.
12: Certainly.
10: Take my advice and cut it short, you know, get rid of him.
3: No, Hypatia ought to have her character cleared.
10: You let well enough alone, Chickabiddy. Most of our characters will bear a little careful dusting, but they don't want scouring. Patsy is jolly well out of it. Now, what does it matter anyhow?
12: Mr. Talton, we've already said either too much or not enough. Lord Summerhayes?
23: Yes, hello there. Yes.
12: Will you be kind enough to witness the declaration this man has just signed?
24: I haven't yet. Am I to sign now?
12: Of course. Now, stand up and read your declaration to this gentleman. Now, please.
24: I, John Brown, of 4 Chesterfield Parade, Kentish Town, do hereby voluntarily confess that on the 31st of May, 1909, I trespassed on the land of John Tollerton at Hindhead and effected an unlawful entry into his house, where I secreted myself in a portable Turkish bath with a pistol which I threatened to take the life of said John Tollerton and was prevented from doing so only by the timely arrival of the Polish lady. I further confess that I was guilty of uttering an abominable calumny concerning Miss Hypatia Tollerton, for which there was not a shred of foundation. I apologise most humbly to the lady and her family for my conduct, and I promise Mr. Tollerton not to repeat it and to amend my life and to do what in me lies to prove worthy of his kindness in giving me another chance and refraining from delivering me up to the punishment I so richly deserve.
12: Do you consider that sufficient, Lord Summerhayes?
4: Oh, quite.
12: Lord Summerhayes would probably like to hear you say that you are satisfied, Miss Tollerton.
19: I must say that you've behaved like a perfect gentleman, Mr. Percival.
12: Mr. Brown, we need not trouble you any further.
2: The gardener will show you the shortest way into the road.
24: Yes, sir. Mayn't I have my mother's photographs back again?
10: Oh, yeah, the photographs. Oh, yes. Take them away.
3: What's this, John? What were you doing with his mother's photographs?
10: Nothing. Never mind, Chickabiddy. It's all right.
3: Let me see. Lucy Titmus? Oh, John.
10: Young man, you're a fool. But you just put the lid on this job in a masterly manner.
3: Are you Lucy's son?
24: Yes.
3: And why didn't you come to me? I didn't turn my back on your mother when she came to me in her trouble. Didn't you know that?
24: No. She never talked to me about anything.
10: Well, how could she talk to her own son? Shy. Shy, Summerhayes. No, shy. Patient, you know, parent and child. Shy.
3: Well, then, how did you find out?
24: From her papers after she died.
3: Oh, no. Is Lucy dead? And I never knew. And you here being treated like that, poor orphan, with nobody to take your part. Tear up that foolish paper, child, and sit down and make friends with me.
0: Hello.
12: Yes, all very well. Will you allow me to remind you, Mrs. Tollerton, that this man has uttered a most serious and disgraceful falsehood concerning Miss Tollerton and myself.
3: Do you think I'm a fool? If the poor lad was there in the Turkish bath, who has a better right to say what was going on here than he has? I wonder you can look the lad in the face after bullying him and making him sign those wicked lies. And all the time, you carrying on with my daughter before you'd been half an hour in my house. Shame, shame.
12: Lord Summerhayes, I appeal to you. Have I done the correct thing or not?
4: You've done your best, Mr. Percival, but the correct thing depends for its success on everybody playing the game very strictly. As a single-handed game, it's impossible.
15: Joey! Have you taken Hypatia away from me?
3: I don't think you've behaved at all nicely, Mr. Percival.
15: I wouldn't have played you such a dirty trick, Joey. You beast!
4: No, you must control yourself, Bentley. Let me say at the same time, Mr. Percival, that my son seems to have been mistaken in regarding you either as his friend or as a gentleman.
12: Miss Tollerton, I'm suffering this for your sake. I ask you just to say that I am not to blame. Just that and nothing more.
19: You chased me through the heather and kissed me. You shouldn't have done that if you were not in earnest.
12: Oh, this really is the limit. Mr. Brown, sir, I appeal to you. As a gentleman, as a man of honour, as a man bound to stand by another man, you were in that Turkish bath. You saw how it began. Could any man have behaved more correctly than I did?
24: What do you want me to say? When I tell the truth, you make me go back on it, and now you want me to go back on myself. What is a man to do?
12: I ask you to tell the truth simply and unaffectedly. Did you witness any improper conduct on my part when you were in the bath?
24: No, sir.
10: Stop! Now leave it at that. Enough said. Now you keep quiet, Johnny. Mr. Percival, you're whitewashed.
12: Thank you.
10: So are you, Patsy.
19: Yes.
10: Honours are even. Now, let's drop the subject. Now, the next thing to do is to open a subscription to start this young man on a ranch in some far country that's accustomed to being in a disturbed state.
3: Now, stop joking the poor lad, John. I won't have it. He's been worried to death by you all. Have you had your tea?
24: Tea? No, it's too early. I'm all right.
10: Try a mouthful of slow gin.
24: No, thanks. I'm a teetotaler. I can't touch alcohol in any form.
10: Oh, nonsense. This isn't alcohol. It's slow gin. A vegetarian, you know.
24: Oh. Is it a fruit beverage?
10: Of course it is. A fruit beverage. Here you are.
24: Oh, thanks.
10: That's rather hot. Do you good. Don't be afraid of it.
3: Sip it, dear. Don't be in a hurry.
2: Well, now that the gentleman has been attended to, I should like to know where we are. It may be a vulgar business habit, but I confess, I like to know where I am.
10: I don't. Wherever you are, you're there already. I'll tell you again, I'll leave it at that.
15: Well, I want to know, too. Hypatia's engaged to me.
19: Bentley, if you insult me again, if you say another word, I'll leave the house and not enter it until you leave it.
2: Put that into your pipe and smoke it, my boy.
15: Oh, beasts!
2: No, stop that infernal noise.
18: Quiet! Leave him to me, Mrs. Talton. Stand clear, please. Hup!
15: Oh. What are you doing? Put me down! Mr. Manaska!
2: I wonder what she's going to do with him.
19: Spank him, I hope. Spank him hard.
4: I hope so. Tarleton, I'm beyond measure humiliated and annoyed by my son's behaviour in your house. I had better take him home.
10: Oh, not at all. Now, Chickabiddy, as Miss Lena has taken away Ben, suppose you take away Mr. Brown for a while?
4: My name isn't Brown.
0: Oh, my.
4: My name's Baker. Julius Baker. Mr. Baker.
3: John, you shouldn't have given him that slow gin. It's gone to his head.
4: Oh, don't you think it. Fruit beverages don't go to the head. And what matter if they did? I say my name's Baker, and I'm not to be treated as a child or made a slave of by any man. Baker is my name. Did you think I was going to give you my real name? Not likely. Not me.
3: Come now, Julius.
4: Don't you be alarmed, ma'am. I know what's due to you as a lady and to myself as a gentleman. I know that I've made a silly exhibition of myself here. I know I didn't rise to the occasion. I read a book. An I-class 6-shilling book. And I read

0: I should warn an intelligent and ambitious policeman that you are a troublesome person. The intelligent and ambitious policeman would then take an early opportunity of upsetting your temper by ordering you to move on and treading on your heels until you were provoked into obstructing an officer. You would then be charged and imprisoned until things quieted down. It is well that you should know this, my young friend, so that you may recognize in time that anarchism is a game at which the police can beat you. What have you to say to that?
1: What have I to say to it? Well, I call it scandalous. That's what I have to say to it.
0: Precisely. That's all anybody has to say to it, except the British public, which pretends not to believe it. And now let me ask you a sympathetic, personal question. Haven't you a headache?
1: Well, since you asked me, I have. I've overexcited myself.
2: Poor lad. No wonder after all you've gone through. You want to eat a little and to lie down. You come with me. I want you to tell me all about your poor dear mother and about yourself. Come, come with me.
1: Oh, thank you kindly, madam.
3: Mind, I'm not knuckling down to any man here. I knuckle down to Mrs. Tarleton because she's a woman in a thousand. I affirm my manhood, all the same. Understand? I don't give a damn for the lot of you!
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11: Ugh, thank goodness he's gone. Oh, what a bore! What a bore! Talk, talk, talk.
12: Now, Patsy, it's no good. We're going to talk. And we're going to talk about you.
13: It's no use circling it, Pat. We'd better know where we are.
0: Come, Miss Tarleton, won't you sit down? I'm very tired of standing. We shall now get the change of subject we are all pining for.
13: What's that?
0: The great question. The question which particular young man some young woman will mate with.
14: As if it mattered.
11: What's that you said?
14: I said, as if it mattered.
11: I call that ungentlemanly.
14: Do you care about that? You, who are so magnificently unladylike?
13: Look here, Mr. Percival. You're not supposed to insult my sister.
11: Oh, shut up, Johnny. I can take care of myself. Don't you interfere.
13: Oh, very well. If you choose to give yourself away like that, to allow a man to call you unladylike and then to be unladylike, I've nothing more to say. I shall take myself off.
12: Summerhays, a family is an awful thing. An impossible thing. Cat and dog. Patsy, I'm ashamed of you.
0: The question is, Mr. Percival, are you really a gentleman, or are you not?
14: On occasion,
12: Gentleman or no gentleman, Patsy, what are your intentions?
11: My intentions? Surely it's the gentleman who should be asked his intentions.
12: Oh, now, come now, Patsy.

0: Actually, none of that nonsense now. Has Mr. Percival said anything to you that I ought to know or that Bentley ought to know? Now, have you said anything to Mr. Percival?
1: Mr. Percival chased me through the heather and kissed me.
2: As a gentleman, Mr. Percival, what do you say to that?
3: As a gentleman, I do not kiss and tell. As a mere man, a mere cad, if you like, I say that I did so at Miss Talton's own suggestion.
1: Beast!
3: I don't deny that I enjoyed it, but I did not initiate it, and I began by running away.
0: So, Patsy can run faster than you, can she?
3: Yes, when she's in pursuit of me, she runs faster and faster, and I run slower and slower. So I turned, and the pursuer became the pursued.
1: I had to fight like a wildcat.
2: Oh, please don't tell us this. It's not fit for old people to hear.
0: Now, come now, how did it end?
1: It's not ended yet.
0: Well, how's it going to end?
1: Ask him.
0: How is it going to end, Mr. Percival?
3: I can't afford to marry, Mr. Talton. I've only £1,000 a year until my father dies. Two people can't possibly live on that.
0: Oh, can't they? When I was married, I should have been jolly glad to have felt a quarter of that.
3: Oh, no doubt, but I'm not a cheap person, Mr. Talton. I simply don't know how to live on the £1,000 a year scale. As to ask a woman to share my degrading poverty, it's out of the question. Besides, I'm rather young to marry. I'm only 28.
1: Papa, buy the brute for me.
0: What's the price, Mr. Percival?
3: We might do with another 1,500 if my father would contribute, but I should like more.
0: Well, it's purely a question of money with you, is it?
3: Practically, yes, it turns on that.
0: Well, I thought you might have some sort of preference for Patsy, you know.
3: Well, but does that matter, do you think? Patsy fascinates me, no doubt. I apparently fascinate Patsy, but believe me, all that is not worth considering. One of my three fathers, the priest, has married hundreds of couples. And he assures me that if marriages were made by putting all the men's names into one sack and all the women's names into another and having them taken out by a blindfolded child like lottery numbers, there would be just as high a percentage of happy marriages as we have here in England. I shall have as good a chance with Patsy as with anyone else. Mind, I'm not bigoted about it. I'm not a doctrinaire. I'm not the slave of a theory. You and Lord Summerhayes are experienced men. If you can tell me of any trustworthy method of selecting a wife, I shall be happy to make use of it. I await your suggestions. Apparently, neither of you has anything to suggest. Then Patsy will do as well as another, provided the money is forthcoming.
1: Oh, you beauty! You beauty!
0: When I married Patsy's mother, I was in love with her.
3: For the first time?
0: Yes, for the first time.
3: For the last time?
2: Sir, you are in the presence of his daughter. Tarleton, this is too horrible, too brutal. If neither of these young people have any...
3: paternal sentimentality, I'm extremely sorry to shock you. But you must remember that I've been educated to discuss human affairs with three fathers simultaneously. I'm an adult person. Patsy is an adult person. You do not inspire me with veneration. Apparently, you do not inspire Patsy with veneration. That may surprise you. It may pain you. I'm sorry. It can't be helped. What about the money?
0: You don't inspire me with generosity, young man.
1: Oh, he has you there, Jerry.
0: I haven't been a bad father to you, Patsy.
1: I don't say you have, dear. If only I could persuade you I've grown up, we should get along perfectly.
2: Oh, it's no use, Tarleton. Spare yourself. Do you seriously expect these young people at their age to sympathise with what this gentleman calls your paternal sentimentality?
0: Is it nothing to you but paternal sentimentality, Patsy?
1: Well, I greatly prefer your superabundant vitality, Papa.
0: Hold your tongue, you young devil. Oh, the young are all alike. Hard, coarse, shallow, cruel, selfish, dirty-minded. Now, you can clear out of my house as soon as you can coax him to take you, and the sooner the better. I think you said your price was 1,500 a year? Well, take it, and I wish you joy of your bargain.
3: If you wish to know who I am...
0: I don't care a tinker's curse who you are or what you are. You're willing to take that girl off my hands for 1,500 a year. That's all that concerns me. Now tell her who you are if you like. It's her affair, not mine.
1: Don't answer him, Joey. It won't last. Lord Summerhayes, I'm sorry about Bentley, but Joey's the only man for me.
2: It may...
1: Please don't say it may break your poor boy's heart. It's much more likely to break yours.
2: Oh.
0: Leave the room. Do you hear me now? Leave the room.
3: Aren't we getting a little cross? Don't be angry, Mr. Tarleton. Read Marcus Aurelius.
0: Don't you dare make fun of me. Take your aeroplane out of my vinery and yourself out of my house.
1: Oh, you see what living with one's parents means, Joey. It means living in a house where one can be ordered to leave the room. I've got to obey. It's his house, not mine.
0: Well, who pays for it? Now go and support yourself as I did if you want to be independent.
1: I wanted to, and you wouldn't let me. How can I support myself when I'm a prisoner?
0: Oh, hold your tongue.
1: Keep your temper.
0: Oh, I want to thrash the life out of her. If she doesn't get out of my reach, I'll do it, I will.
1: Oh, if you really want to beat me just to relieve your feelings, just really and truly for the fun of it and the satisfaction of it, beat away. I don't grudge you that.
0: I used to think that this sort of thing went on in other families, but it could never happen in ours. And now, I can't say the right thing. I can't do the right thing. I don't know what is the right thing. I'm beaten. And she knows it. Summerays, tell me what to do.
2: When my counsel in Genghis Khan reached the point of coming to blows, I used to adjourn the sitting. Let us postpone the discussion. Wait until Monday. We shall have Sunday to quieten down. Believe I'm not making fun of you, but I think there's something in this young gentleman's advice. Read something.
0: I'll read King Lear.
1: Don't. I'm very sorry, dear.
0: You're not. You're laughing at me. Oh, serve me right. Parents and children. No man should know his own child. No child should know his own father. Let the family be rooted out of civilization. Let the human race be brought up in institutions.
1: Oh, yes. How jolly. You and I might be friends then, and Joey could stay to dinner.
0: Oh, let him stay to dinner. Let him stay to breakfast. Let him spend his life. Don't you say I drove him mad. Don't you say I drove you.
3: I really have no right to inflict myself on you. Dropping in as
0: out
3: I
0: of the
3: did.
0: Sky, dropping in. The new sport of aviation. You just see a nice house, drop in, scoop up the man's daughter, and off you go again.
4: Oh, I'm sorry for making a fool of myself. I beg your pardon. Hypatia, I'm awfully sorry, but I've made up my mind that I'll never marry.
1: How nice of you, Bentley. Of course, you guessed I wanted to marry Joey. What did the Polish lady do to you?
4: I'd rather not speak of her, if you don't mind.
1: You've fallen in love with her.
4: Oh! It's beastly of you to laugh.
2: You are not the first to fall today under the lash of that young lady's derision, Bentley.
5: Mr. Percival, can we get that aeroplane started again? I must get out of this into the air, right up into the blue.
3: Impossible. The frame's twisted, the petrol has given out. That's what brought us down. And how can we get a clear run to start with among these woods?
5: We can straighten the frame. We can buy petrol at the beacon. With a few labourers, we can get her out onto the Portsmouth Road and start her along that.
0: But why do you want to leave us, Miss Chiz?
5: Old pal, this is a stuffy house. You seem to think of nothing but making love. I have not been here an hour, and already everybody makes love to me as if because I am a woman it were my profession to be made love to. First you, Tarleton. I forgave you because you were nice about your wife.
1: Oh, Papa!
5: Then you, Lord Summerhayes, come to me, and all you have to say is to ask me not to mention that you made love to me in Vienna 2 years ago. I forgave you because I thought you were an ambassador. Then this young Bentley. He is engaged to this young lady. But no matter for that. He makes love to me because I carry him off in my arms when he cries. All these I bore in silence. But now comes your Johnny and tells me I'm a ripping fine woman and asks me to marry him. I, Lena Szczepanowska, marry him? I do not mind this Bentley. He's a child. He loves me. I should have to give him money and take care of him. That would be foolish, but honorable. I do not mind you, Tarleton. You do not offer to buy me, you say, until we are tired, until you are so happy that you dare not ask for more. That is foolish, too, at your age, but it is an adventure. It is not dishonorable. I do not mind Lord Summerhayes. It was in Vienna. They had been toasting him at a great banquet. He was not sober. But your Johnny, oh, your Johnny with his marriage. He will do the straight thing by me. He will give me a home, a position. He tells me I must know that my present position is not one for a nice woman. This to me, Lena Szczepanowska. I am strong.
6: I am skillful. I am brave. I am independent. I am unbought. I am all that a woman ought to be. And this Johnny, he dares to ask me to come and live with him in this rabbit hutch and take my bread from his hand and ask him for pocket money and wear soft clothes and be his woman, his wife. Sooner than that, I would stoop to the lowest depths of my profession. I would become an actress or an opera singer, imperiling my soul by the wicked lie of pretending to be somebody else. All this I would do sooner than take my bread from the hand of a man and make him the master of my body and soul. And so, you may tell your Johnny to buy an Englishwoman. He shall not buy Lena Stepanovska. And I will not stay in the house where such dishonor is offered me.
3: Oh, hello, Johnny.
7: You won't mention our little conversation, Miss Stepanovska. It'll do no good, and I'd rather you didn't.
0: We just heard about it, Johnny.
7: Oh, is that so?
1: The cat's out of the bag, Johnny. About everybody. They were all beforehand with you. Papa, Lord Summerays, Bentley and all. Don't you let them laugh at you.
7: Oh, well, there's no use my pretending to be surprised at you, Governor, is there? I hope you got it as hot as I did. Mind, Miss Stepanovska, it wasn't lost on me. I'm a thinking man. I kept my temper, you'll admit that.
5: Oh, yes, I do not quarrel. You are what is called a chump. But not a bad sort of chump.
7: Thank you. Well, if a chump may have an opinion, I should put it at this. The moment a woman becomes financially independent, she gets hold of the wrong end of the stick in moral questions.
5: Indeed. And what do you conclude from that, Mr. Johnny?
7: Well, obviously, that independence for women is wrong and shouldn't be allowed. For their own good, you know, and for the good of morality in general.
8: Don't make too much noise. The lad's asleep.
0: Chickabiddy, we have some news for
7: you. Now, there's no need, you know, Governor, to worry Mother with everything that passes.
8: What's been going on? Don't you hold anything back from me, John. What have you been doing?
0: Patsy isn't going to marry Bentley.
8: Of course not. Is that your great news? I never believed you'd marry him.
0: Well, there's something else. Mr. Percival.
8: Oh, are you going to marry Patsy?
3: Patsy is going to marry me with your permission.
8: Oh, she has my permission. She ought to have been married long ago.
1: Mother!
0: Miss Lena here, though she's only been with us a short time, has inspired a good deal of attachment in, I may say, almost all of us. Therefore, I hope she'll stay to dinner and not insist on flying away in that aeroplane.
3: You must stay, Mrs. Stepanovska. I can't go up again this evening.
5: I've seen you work it. Do you think I require any help? And Bentley shall come with me as passenger.
4: Go up in an aeroplane? I daren't.
5: You must learn to dare.
2: All right. I'll come.
0: No, Bentley. Impossible. I shall not allow it.
8: Do you want to kill the child?
2: No, I will. I'll lie down and yell into you. Let me go. I'm not a coward. I won't be a coward.
9: Miss Stepanovska, my son is very dear to me. I implore you to wait until tomorrow morning.
5: There may be a storm tomorrow. And I'll go, storm or no storm. I must risk my life tomorrow.
4: I hope there will be a storm.
5: You are trembling.
4: Yes, yes, it's terror. Sheer terror. I can barely see, I can barely stand, but I will go with you.
5: You shall. I like you, my boy. We go tomorrow, together.
4: Yes, together, tomorrow.
0: Well, sufficient unto the day is the evil thereof. Read the old book.
8: Is there anything else?
0: Well, Well, I suppose there's nothing more to be said.
8: Thank goodness.
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